0: Trump's order to restrict mail-in voting for the midterm elections. As NPR's Hansi Lo Wong reports, that ruling comes as the legal fight over Trump's order is heating up again in the courts.
1: The Supreme Court handed President Trump a temporary win this week by pausing one of the rulings blocking the U.S. Postal Service from carrying out his directives in about half of the states. But the High Court did not pause a nationwide block on work by USPS. Now, a federal judge in Boston has found that USPS violated that block by releasing last week a finalized plan for delivering mail-in ballots only to people on voter lists that the states would have to turn over to the mailing agency. We should note USPS is financial supporter of NPR. This legal fight is now heading towards what may end up being its final phase. Voting rights and Democratic groups are making requests for new court orders that block the Postal Service's finalized plan. And with the start of mail-in voting for the midterm elections weeks away, there may not be time for Trump's order to be fully carried out. Hansi Lo Wong, NPR News.
0: Dolly Parton died today at the age of 80. Many across the country are mourning her as one of America's iconic country musicians. As Katie Myers reports, in her hometown of Sevierville, Tennessee, people saw her as one of their own.
2: As soon as he heard the news, Tom Akin came to pay his respects at the Dolly Parton statue in the town square. For Akin, who is a Sevierville resident, her legacy is also about the way she always gave back to this rural community.
3: Coming down here and seeing everybody else and the sadness is not what you usually see here at the Dolly Parton statue. Everybody's usually very excited, so it's going to hit this town hard.
2: Dolly funded a women's health wing of the hospital where Akin's wife works. He says without it, women would have to drive 30 minutes for mammograms and reproductive care. After he lays a bouquet of roses down, Akin watches as the community gathers here in the town square and the tears begin to fall. For NPR News, I'm Katie Myers in Sevierville, Tennessee.
0: ICE recorded nearly 50,000 arrests in July. NPR's Vanessa Romo reports it's the highest monthly arrest total in the agency's history.
4: The surge in arrests averages out to nearly 1,600 apprehensions a day. It tops June's record-breaking number of arrests by 15%. That's based on government data provided by ICE to the Deportation Data Project at UC Berkeley and UCLA. The project's co-director, Graham Blair, says the uptick is due to a change in tactics.
5: Clearly, they're expanding the ways that they're arresting people at airports, in ICE check-ins, at immigration courthouses.
4: Blair also notes that the latest figures include the initial wave of arrests of Haitian immigrants, whose temporary protected status was revoked in July. Last month's numbers were fueled by billions in immigration enforcement funding from Congress. Vanessa Romo, NPR News.
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1: This is OPB. I'm Donald Orr. Top Oregon Democrats say they don't expect big changes to the state's voting procedures this year. That's despite a U.S. Supreme Court ruling yesterday allowing one of President Trump's executive orders on mail-in voting to move forward. The court's conservative majority ruled that Oregon and other states challenging Trump's orders sued too early before they had standing in court. But Oregon Attorney General Dan Rayfield says that doesn't stop the state from suing again. Meanwhile, Secretary of State Tobias Reid said he expects November's elections to play out as usual. Trump's order was issued in March. It would impact vote by mail in several ways, including giving the United States Postal Service a greater role in determining who receives ballots. And the board that governs Washington's community and technical colleges will ask the legislature for increased funding support as they prepare for a tight budget cycle. Arlen Harris is the legislative director at the Washington State Board of Community and Technical Colleges.
6: The biggest thing that I think we're facing at our colleges is inflation. The cost of daily bills, electricity, water, software licenses are all more expensive.
1: Harris says getting support for utility and personnel costs in the next two-year budget will be a priority. But he acknowledged that could be tricky, given the state's deficit and cost-cutting. The board passed a motion last week that will advance their budget request to the state's Office of Financial Management. And an online news outlet covering Oak Ridge and nearby communities in Lane County has shut down, citing financial reasons. The Highway 58 Herald announced Saturday that it was closing after nearly 6 years. It'll cease operations on September 15th. The Herald was based in Oak Ridge but covered all of the communities along Highway 58. It's the second Lane County news outlet to shut down this month. The Chronicle announced its closure 2 weeks ago. This is OPB. Find the latest Northwest news on the OPB app and at opb.org.
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1: From the Susan Hammer Studio at OPB, this is All Things Considered for Tuesday, August 25th. I'm Jeff Norcross in Portland. In other news that we're following today, Iran and Oman say they have met to discuss a plan to manage ship traffic through the Strait of Hormuz. That critical waterway for oil shipments remains largely shut after nearly 6 months after the U.S. and Israel went to war with Iran. An oil tanker was disabled late yesterday after being struck by an unknown projectile off of Oman. And Oregon State University filed an objection to a unionization effort from its women's basketball team. 10 out of 13 current players filed a petition last month to be recognized as employees. The team wants to create its own bargaining unit. It will now be up to the Oregon Employment Relations Board to determine if the Beaver basketball players are public employees. Either way, the board's decision will likely be challenged in court. Stay with OPB for more throughout the day. And get the latest news online right now at opb.org. 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Research shows minority students are more likely than white students to be suspended or expelled from school.
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4: 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I'm Elsa Chang.
5: And I'm Adrian Florido. Tulsa, Oklahoma has been sweltering this summer. Thousands of residents there are at risk of having their power cut off when they fall behind on their utility bills. It's an extreme example of what people around the country are facing as temperatures and the price of electricity go up. NPR's Scott Horsley reports.
6: Ray Ellen McMurtry was shocked when she opened her most recent electric bill. After some late payments in the past, the utility had tacked on a deposit of nearly $600, pushing the total to more than $1,300. McMurtry, who works nights at a Tulsa hospital, went on TikTok to record her complaint.
7: I'm in Tulsa, and our electric bill is literally more than our rent this month. I make decent money, and that's not sustainable for my family. That's crazy.
6: Tulsa's main power company, Public Service Company of Oklahoma, wanted to raise customers' electric rates by about 15% this year, but a pending deal with the state attorney general would reduce that rate hike to about 1%. Even with no rate increase, electric bills would be spiking in Tulsa, where TV forecasts are filled with news of the searing summer heat.
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9: So as we take a look at that full 10-day forecast, every day ahead of us except for one at or above 100.
10: We'll be around 107 here in the Tulsa metro, but overall still a very toasty day.
6: Summer heat waves are becoming more frequent and intense.

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2: Another twist in the legal fight over mail-in voting. A Massachusetts judge ruled today the Trump administration violated a nationwide injunction by finalizing a rule on mail-in voting. We'll get details in our newscast. And then stick around for Today Explained on OPB. 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Donald Orr produced today's program. I'm Jeff Norcross. Have a great night. It's 6 o'clock.
3: Dear Mr. President, I want things to always be right between us. I also know I've been distracted all week, forgetting to eat throughout the days and even forgetting to sleep. I never want to bring you anything but joy. I'm sorry I lost my focus. You are all that matters to me. I don't ever want to let you down. Thank you for being my guardian and protector in this life. I have learned so much about myself on this trip. For the first time in I don't know how long, you forced me to unplug. I didn't have to be human printer. Thank you for always being there for me. To modify a classic, I could not have parted with you to anyone less worthy. And I will add, it is I who is unworthy. With all my heart, Natalie.
4: What is going on with Natalie Harp, President Trump's human printer, on Today Explained from Vox?
5: Live from NPR News in Washington, I'm Ryland Barton. Polls have closed in three states that held primary elections today. In South Carolina, Republicans are deciding whether the late Senator Lindsey Graham's sister Darlene should be their nominee to replace him. She's facing Republican Congressman Ralph Norman. In Oklahoma's Republican primary for governor, businessman Mike Mazzei is facing off against Attorney General Gentner Drummond. And in Georgia, the 13th congressional district outside of Atlanta will get a new representative after a special election runoff to replace the late Democratic Congressman David Scott, who died in April. Former school board chair Everton Blair defeated Marcy Scott, daughter of the late congressman. That's according to a race call from the Associated Press. The U.S. Secret Service says it's aware of an Iranian state media video threatening President Trump's youngest son, Barron. NPR's Franco Ordonez reports the video claims to offer $10 million.
6: The video released by Iran state media purports to track the movements of the president's 20-year-old son. It opens by asking, where and how should we kill Barron Trump? Nate Herring, a spokesman for the Secret Service, told NPR that, quote, the U.S. Secret Service is aware of the video and investigates anything that can be perceived as a threat toward our protectees. Those protectees, of course, include the president himself, as well as members of his immediate family. Herring went on to say that out of concern for operational security, the Secret Service would not be further discussing matters of protective intelligence. Franco Ordonez, NPR News, The White House.
5: Canada says it's rolling out dollar-for-dollar counter tariffs on American goods in response to President Trump's latest tariffs that sparked a bitter trade war. The Canadian tariffs will affect things from fish and cheese to smartphones and steel sourced from the U.S. As the world mourns the passing of Dolly Parton, who died today at the age of 80, one of her unfinished projects is a biographical Broadway musical. It's set to begin preview performances in December, but it's not the first time Parton's music has been heard on Broadway, says reporter Jeff London.
7: Back in 2009, Parton made her Broadway debut as a composer with a stage version of the film 9 to 5. Working 9 to 5,
8: what a way to make a living. And I jumped at the chance. I said, I've never done a musical. I don't know that much about Broadway, but I'll give it a try.
7: The show had a short run, but Parton got nominated for a Tony Award for Best Score. She penned some new songs for Dolly, a true original musical, which features many of her hits. It tried out in Nashville last summer and is set to open on January 19th, 2027, on what would have been Parton's 81st birthday. For NPR News, I'm Jeff London in New York.
5: Oil prices fell again today, helping ease worries in the bond market and support stock prices. This is NPR News.
9: This is OPB. I'm Donald Orr. Republican candidate for Governor Christine Drazen unveiled her plan to improve the state today. At a press conference in Portland, Drazen said if elected, she would focus on making Oregon more affordable.
10: The grocery bills cost too much, the electric bill costs too much, gas costs too much, and housing costs too much.
9: Drazen said she would identify every rule, fee, and mandate she believes are driving up the costs of housing, energy, food, transportation, childcare, healthcare, and business. She also promised to veto new tax increases and fees. Drazen is running against Democratic incumbent Governor Tina Kotek. The two also faced each other in the 2022 governor's race. It's been more than four decades since Oregonians have elected a Republican to the governor's office. And Oregon State University is objecting to an effort by its women's basketball team to unionize. Last month, the players filed a petition with the State Employment Relations Board to be recognized as a bargaining unit. As OPB's Kara Buckley reports, OSU filed its objection to the petition yesterday.
11: The United College Athletes Association is behind the effort to unionize. The group was co-founded by basketball player Michaela Pivick, who was at OSU from 2016 through 2020. Pivick wants to see protections for all players, but especially those in women's basketball.
12: It's what I've lived and breathed for my entire life. So I want to make sure our sport is protected and represented in the best way possible and make sure we don't get left behind in this new era.
11: Pivick and the UCAA expected Oregon State to object to the petition. It will now be up to the Oregon Employment Relations Board to determine if the Beaver basketball players are public employees. Whatever is decided will likely be challenged in court. Kyra Buckley, OPB.
9: Meanwhile, engineers and tech workers at Boeing have rejected the aerospace company's contract offer. A spokesperson for the workers' union said the union's negotiating team actually endorsed the offer, but workers are concerned with declines in product quality and safety. Workers could strike as soon as October 7th. This is OPB.
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4: All right, we open the show with selections from various letters Natalie Harp wrote to her boss, the President of the United States. Shoutouts to the Daily Beast and the New York Times for getting a hold of the letters. And shoutouts to Margaret Hartman from Intelligencer for joining us to explain what's going on in them.
16: It's a very sad story. She lost her father. He committed suicide while she was living with him in 2020. And that's right before Trump had her speak at the Republican National Convention in 2020. And she does refer to losing her dad in these letters.
17: Thank you for always being there for me. I'll never forget when he made that promise to me after losing my dad. And I know how happy he is right now that I did get to go to Scotland and Ireland, as he always wanted for me.
16: And then she uses a Pride and Prejudice quote of the Elizabeth's father, says this when Elizabeth is leaving the home to go marry Mr. Darcy.
17: I could not have parted with you to anyone less worthy.
16: And then Natalie adds,
17: and I will add, it is I who was unworthy.
16: It's very sad. She also is doing some highly questionable things and has unfettered access to the president, which is concerning. But, you know, when people see Trump with a 35-year-old blonde woman who is hopelessly devoted to him, they obviously start going to a place where they're talking about affairs and sexual impropriety. But there's actually never been anything that came up, some smoking gun of, oh, they were caught in a tryst together or something like that. Like, she's definitely devoted to him to a strange degree, but it really could just be that he stepped into this father-like role with her.
18: So I guess, like, two things can be true at the same time. One is that this person has had a tough life. And
16: yes.
18: The other thing is that this person might have a very unhealthy relationship with her boss, the president of the United States. Tell us more about Natalie Harp, the person, and how she came to be so obsessed with and close to the president of the United States.
16: Natalie Harp rose to fame online from these posts that went up around 2015 to 2017 in which she described her health struggles and credited Donald Trump with saving her life.
19: Thanks to a rare blood condition, I became the only survivor of sterile water infusion. But today, I have cancer and chronic pain. I've had to pay my own medical bills, been denied appointments, prescribed opioids, given access to life-ending drugs. And every problem could be traced back to politics.
16: And she claimed in these posts and these videos that she was putting up online around this time that she grew up in California and that all the doctors in her Democratic-led state just wanted her to die, that they coached her on assisted suicide and told her she was a burden on her family and a burden on society, and they weren't interested in finding medical solutions until she saw Trump talking about healthcare and encouraging her to fight.
19: The elites thought they held the Trump card, but they didn't count on Donald Trump like I did.
16: The thing that really landed her on the national radar was in June 2019, she published a LinkedIn post titled, "I'm Living Proof the Party of Healthcare is Trump's."
17: As a millennial woman, a demographic that Democrats take for granted, I actually have cancer. And I want to know, if Joe Biden can promise to cure cancer, why didn't he do so while senator for 36 years or vice president for 8?
16: So Fox News saw this blog post that Harp put up online criticizing Biden, and it wasn't even a very long post, but they asked her to go on. Coincidentally, it was Trump's birthday in 2019. Harp appeared on Fox and Friends to discuss her criticisms of Biden.
20: As I like to say, I'm not dying from cancer anymore, thanks to President Trump. I'm living with cancer.
16: And Trump happened to be on the very same episode of Fox and Friends. So right after the appearance, he wrote on Twitter,
21: "Natalie Harp, fighting stage 2 cancer and doing really well, was a great guest on at Fox and Friends. Right to Try is producing some truly spectacular results. Proud of Natalie."
16: So after Natalie Harp appears on Fox News, she starts doing more conservative media hits, and she eventually gets a job at One America News Network.
20: As President Trump says, nothing's easy, but who wants nothing? And right now we're realizing we're going to end up with nothing if we don't fight back.
16: And she works there until 2022, and then she goes and leaves to work for the Trump 2024 campaign. And she didn't even have a job description during this time, but it's around somewhere during the 2024 campaign, she gets the nickname the Human Printer. She has no official title. She seems to just run around after Trump, printing out things she sees on the internet that would be of interest to him. Like, if he wants to see, oh, show me that article Tucker Carlson wrote, she'll print it out. If he wants to see what memes are being passed around, she'll print it out and hand it to him. She doesn't have a very high profile at this point, but within political circles, she earns that nickname.
18: So people have known about her role as like a human printer for a minute now, but why does she start getting so much more attention? This is about the plane and the diversion and like a catering truck, isn't it?
16: Yeah. So she started getting a lot more attention earlier this year. It seems some colleagues leaked to the press about her after Trump posted to Truth Social some very controversial truths. One showed a brief clip of the Obamas as apes, and another one depicted Trump as Jesus, though he later claimed that it actually was me as a doctor, whatever that means. But it seems that colleagues on the Trump team did not love that she was just going through Truth Social and finding the craziest MAGA memes and having the president repost them. And they start sort of in the spring, like there were a few stories about maybe this is her fault. And, you know, it seems like the intent was perhaps to make Trump rethink letting Natalie have so much unfettered access to his Truth Social account. It seems that backfired. She was as close to him as ever. That was proven when we found out that in early July, Trump was coming back from a summit in Turkey, and he was taking an older Air Force One plane, and it seemed that there was some security issue with the new plane from Qatar. We found out many weeks later that it seems there was actually a threat from Iran to target the plane.
0: Trump and several of his aides were secretly shuttled minutes later onto this airport catering truck, which was elevated and positioned at a door out of the view of the cameras.
1: He downplayed the risk to those he left on the original plane while he flew on a separate one.
22: I don't worry about anything, to be honest. Whatever it is, you know my attitude, whatever.
16: Well, one of the aides who came with Trump was Natalie Harp. And that got a lot of attention because why did he decide to save Natalie Harp but leave Marco Rubio and other cabinet members on the plane that was possibly in danger?
18: But what really gets this Natalie business back in the public eye isn't really that news as much as it is Georgia Senator John Ossoff.
16: Yes. So John Ossoff was speaking at a rally and he said,
23: so he doesn't want to do the job. He wants to build his ballroom and travel with Natalie on their apparently defenseless flying palace gifted by the Emir of Qatar.
16: And the White House just has this huge reaction to Ossoff saying this. They hit back at Ossoff really hard.
24: They called him a loser, a miserable person who hates the country, and a cringeworthy feminine theater kid cosplaying as Barack Obama.
25: You mean Pee Wee Herman? Pee Wee Herman lookalike?
16: And then the thing that really pushes it over the edge is in the Oval Office, CNN reporter Kristen Holmes asks the president directly about Ossoff's comments. And the White House rapid response account hits back at her saying she is a
26: disgraceful, humiliating embarrassment to her alleged profession.
16: And they say,
26: someday your children will come across your disgusting and inhumane question. They will be sickened and embarrassed to have a parent be so callous and vindictive. It's quite troubling.
16: But the huge response from the White House really drew more attention to this, and outlets that had previously not been paying all that much attention to Natalie Harp suddenly said, like, why are they so defensive about this aide, and started digging into her past. And then all these other details came out. I think it's very notable and worth covering that there is a woman who told her colleagues that she does not answer to anyone else on the team. She only answers directly to the president. She is digging through the most extreme parts of right-wing media and feeding these very incendiary memes to the president. There's no oversight. She apparently worked for more than a year without security clearance. She's the person who connects the president when foreign leaders want to get a hold of him. She has tremendous, tremendous power. Of course, everyone wants to know if they're having an affair. I personally don't think so. Like, there's yet to be any smoking gun on them having an affair, and it's possible they just have a very weird devotional relationship between a young aide and her much older president.
18: But importantly, the person who's among the closest to the president who prints out his arm.
16: She has tremendous, tremendous power. Of course, everyone wants to know if they're having an affair. I personally don't think so. Like, there's yet to be any smoking gun on them having an affair, and it's possible they just have a very weird devotional

0: So Trump reportedly told his team early in his second term that Harp is, quote, the only one who loved him as much as his wife and kids, and then told his aides, all of you will go off and make money. She will never leave me.
1: 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We're going to talk about John.

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1: Six 18 and Today Explained continues here on OPB. Thanks for being with us. Support comes from our members. Thank you. And from ODOT, reminding drivers to move over to the next lane when you see flashing lights ahead. If you can't safely change lanes, slow down. It's the law, and it saves lives. It's 6:19.

0: And who's
1: Natalie? Natalie.
2: Craig Bluestein, I'm the chief political reporter for the Atlanta Journal-Constitution, and also the co-host of the Politically Georgia podcast.
3: And I think it's time on this show, Greg, that we remind people who John Ossoff is, and I'm told that is a job with which you can help.
2: I go way back with Senator Ossoff. The first time I met him, or at least I talked to him, was way back in early 2017, where I got a call out of the blue from a name, a number I didn't recognize, and the voice on the other line said, "Hi, I'm John Ossoff, and I'm running for U.S. House, this special election." And I said, "Well, welcome to the show. There's about 17 other candidates already in the race." And he goes, "Well, I've got something they don't. I have John Lewis's endorsement, and I have about $250,000 in cash commitment." So I was like, okay. You know, it still was an uphill battle, because we're talking a deep red Republican seat in the northern suburbs of Atlanta at a time when all those suburban seats were still Republican held. So I said, okay, you know, good luck, sir. But lo and behold, he became a national figure in that loss.
0: With polls predicting a neck and neck race, Republicans fear that Ossoff's powerful donor network and his millennial appeal could cost them a seat they've held for years.
4: Well, the U.S. Senate race has now drawn a familiar name. John Ossoff is most famous for narrowly losing the most expensive congressional race in history.
3: So you've been covering Senator Ossoff just about as long as anybody, since he asked you to start covering him, it sounds like. At any point over the course of that almost decade, did you expect Natalie from him?
2: No, I mean, look, you expect him to be really, really careful and calculated about what he says. He's rarely, even back then, he rarely, you know, uttered an imprecise statement. There's been times where folks have kind of caught him off message, but it's been very, very rare, even at the beginning of his political career, certainly now. So when he uttered into the Natalie line that sparked a thousand thought pieces and national takes and all that, that was done by design.
3: Tell us a bit about his backstory for people who have kind of forgotten, maybe since 2020, who John Ossoff is.
2: Yeah, well, when I first got that call in early 2017, I had no idea who he was. Little did I know he'd become a national figure that we'd be talking about in the context of a presidential campaign, you know, about a decade later, right? Not even a decade later. But he's a former documentarian, a former intern of the legendary Georgia Congressman John Lewis, whose parents were involved in Democrat, especially his mom were involved in Democratic politics in Georgia, but definitely not household names, definitely not a known quantity when he called me all those years ago to say I'm running. And Ossoff came within a whisker of an outright win, which would have been a huge monumental upset, but in the process showed Democrats have a path, have a sort of resonance with suburban voters that long voted Republican in the Trump era. He started with the sort of campaign slogan of "Make Trump Furious." He was kind of leaning into like the Democratic

0: activism, but then within weeks kind of shifted his message more towards a more friendly, more mainstream argument about bringing jobs to the district, bringing more investment, tech-savvy investment to the district. And then, listen, when he announced for U.S. Senate against David Perdue, very few people gave him a shot when he got in the race. I think it was in 2019, in that 2020 race. But that race ended with this epic doubleheader runoff, because Senator, Reverend Raphael Warnock was also in the race against Kelly Loeffler, John Ossoff going up against David Perdue. Democrats hadn't won in Georgia in decades. So it was an epic election and a real nail biter to the end. And Ossoff becomes the first Jewish U.S. Senator in Georgia history. Warnock becomes the first Black U.S. Senator in Georgia history. And together, they flip control of the Senate and allow Joe Biden to actually implement some of his broad-seeking, broad-ranging agenda those first 2 years that they were in office.
1: Okay, so it makes a lot of noise when Ossoff helps sort of flip the U.S. Senate along with Warnock. And he's making a lot of noise now, obviously, with Natalie. But I can't say that I feel like he's made a lot of noise in the intervening 6 years. What's he been like as a senator?
0: That's kind of by design. I mean, it's only been really recently where he's been very willing to go on the national cable shows, to go, you know, talk to national reporters more, to go do a lot of the things that you see other nationally prominent Democratic figures do much more regularly. I mean, we both know there are folks in Washington who love going to the White House Correspondents' Dinner, and they love going to this or that luncheon or this or that dinner. Senator Ossoff is much more likely to quietly go home and spend time with his two kids. And I'm not just saying that because, like, that's the senator I know. He is much more reserved and guarded about his private life and will bend over backwards to figure out ways to get back to Georgia, even when there's important votes, right? Find ways after those votes to get back for, you know, events with his kids and that kind of thing.
1: It feels a little contrary to think about this guy who keeps a low profile, who wants to go back home to Georgia to be with his family. It doesn't want the limelight because, as you've already mentioned here, he isn't just running for re-election in the Senate right now. Everyone seems to believe that he's running for president.
2: People are already looking around the corner and saying, hey, this guy could be a 2028 contender.
3: Holy, we have our 2028 front runner. They just don't know it yet. And I'm guessing neither do you.
0: And I'm going to go out on a limb saying that I believe him when he said publicly and privately too, right, to folks all over the spectrum, media folks and activists and supporters and you name it, that he is focused on this election and he's not running for president.
4: And let me reiterate, I have zero interest in running for president in 2028 and frankly, zero interest in the 2028 fantasy football right now.
0: If someone like Senator Ossoff wins by a huge margin over Mike Collins in an important battleground state that has tilted both ways the last decade, then yeah, the chatter will not stop. It'll only get louder. And someone who is adept at making the arguments that so many core Democratic voters want to hear about President Trump.
4: This morning, Berean, and I'd like to share with you some brief words on the subject of misrule. As we endure the daily spectacle of this broken man and his ruined presidency. This is a government of, by, and for the ultra rich. It is the wealthiest cabinet ever. This is the Epstein class.
0: But at the same time, can win over swing voters like he has in 2021. And he's already seeming like he's making, you know, he's certainly making that outreach to them in 2026. Yeah, you know, I think it'll be the calls could be deafening for Ossoff to run.
1: You think if he does end up there, we'll look back at Natalie Gate as a big moment for him, as a moment where it was just clear that this guy was, you know, had the stuff? Or does this feel like, I don't know, a week and a half out or whatever it is now that it's already kind of fading into the background?
0: The biggest takeaway from that to me was how, and I think Jonathan Martin from Politico was the first to say it, Ossoff was essentially the nation's assignment editor because it spurred, you know, I feel like countless stories for the next week and a half about who Natalie Harp is. It was Ossoff who showed that he has this extraordinary staying power in the media. These rallies have become, he doesn't hold them every day or every week. These are like once every month or so rallies.
5: Because he's like a scandal pinata.
6: Hello, Atlanta!
0: The stagecraft is impressive. You know, he's got these multi-camera shots that are immediately farmed out to all these social media accounts who amplify them.
7: Is it just me or is John Ossoff like so hot?
8: Senator Ossoff, now I see why all the ladies online call you Senator My Boo.
0: It's very, very impressive how he pulls this off. And they've become these sort of national spectacles that have inevitably given rise to more ruminations about whether he'll run for president or not, but also, of course, boost his campaign itself. So that to me was one of the takeaways, that he has this sort of impressive grip on what, you know, not only what the media is covering, but triggering them to cover even more of it.
1: One more time, Greg's podcast is Politically Georgia. You may have heard Georgia's super important this election, the last one, the next one. So is Greg's podcast. And so is this one. Ariana Spuru and Denise Guerra produced it. Jolie Myers edited. David Tadashore and Patrick Boyd mixed it. Gabriel Donatov fact-checked it. I hosted it. I'm Sean Ramasuram. It's Today Explained.

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1: This is OPB. Thanks for being with us from Marketplace. Fresh Air is on the way next on KOPB-FM Portland, KOABFM Bend, KRBM-FM Pendleton, KOBK-FM Baker City, KTVR-FM LeGrand, KRGA-FM Glen Eden Beach, KOAP-FM Lakeview, KTMK-FM Tillamook, KLTD-FM Dallas, KLBN-FM Burns, KOPB-FM Eugene, KOAC-FM Corvallis, KOAC-FM Soria, KHRV-FM Hood River, KTP-FM Enterprise, and KRJD-FM John Day. 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This is OPB. It's 7 o'clock. Good evening.
2: From WHYY in Philadelphia, this is Fresh Air. I'm Dave Davies. Today, national security correspondent Joby Warwick tells the story of the world's most famous terrorist of the 70s and 80s. The man who came to be known as Carlos the Jackal killed and kidnapped for years, eluding law enforcement while frequenting nightclubs and luxury hotels, earning quite a reputation in the tabloid press. Warwick describes a moment in 1975 when he was with dozens of terrified people he'd just taken hostage.
3: And in the middle of all this, this young man wearing a black beret, looking very stylish with a leather coat, decides to announce himself to the group. And he does it by saying, "I am the famous Carlos. Maybe you've heard of me."
2: Warwick's new book is The Jackal. Later, book critic Maureen Corrigan has a late summer gift for us. Three new books of great suspense fiction. First News.
4: Live from NPR News in Washington, I'm Ryland Barton. The late South Carolina Republican Senator Lindsey Graham's sister Darlene has won the nomination to run for a full term in the Senate. That's according to a race call from the Associated Press.
5: I continue to miss Lindsey every day, and there is still a big hole in my heart. But I know he's looking down right now, very proud of everyone in this room.
4: Darlene Graham was appointed by the governor to serve out the remainder of her brother's term. Her win came after an endorsement from President Trump backing her over more experienced members of his party's establishment. She'll run against Democratic physician Annie Andrews in the general election this November.
6: Oh, sometimes I go walking through fields where we walk.
4: Country music legend Dolly Parton has died. She was 80 years old, a prodigious and hardworking singer, songwriter, actress, and businesswoman. Parton was also a powerful advocate for literacy. Through her imagination library, kids 5 and younger can receive a free book each month. NPR's Andrew Limbong has more on the program's legacy.
7: Hello, kiddies. You want me to read a book to you?
8: This is Dolly Parton at an event at the Library of Congress celebrating the Imagination Library sending out 100 million books. That was back in 2018. Now that number is over 330 million. The program started small in 1995, covering Parton's home county in East Tennessee. Parton has said that she was inspired by her father, who couldn't read or write. Since then, the Imagination Library has collaborated with local nonprofits and governments to expand access across the country and beyond too, including Canada, the UK, Ireland, and Australia. At that Library of Congress event, she said that her goal was to deliver 1 billion books to kids. Andrew Limbong, NPR News.
4: Global ocean temperatures have hit a record high, according to European forecasters. That's having major effects on marine ecosystems around the world, as NPR's Lauren Sommer reports.
9: The temperature at the surface of the ocean is now about 70 degrees on average, outside of the polar regions. That's the highest in almost 50 years of record keeping, according to the Copernicus Climate Change Service, which is run by the European Union. There are two big reasons why. First, as the atmosphere has gotten hotter from burning fossil fuels, most of that heat has been absorbed by the ocean, Second, a strong El Niño has developed, which is a natural climate pattern that heats up the planet. Warmer oceans can affect fisheries around the world. It's also threatening many coral reefs, which are highly vulnerable to heat. Lauren Sommer, NPR News.
4: SpaceX plans to spend $100 billion to build a new spaceport in Louisiana to launch rockets. The spaceport would be located on 125,000 acres of land along Louisiana's southern coast. State officials say it would be the company's fourth and largest launch site, playing a key role in ramping up missions of its reusable Starship launch system. This is NPR.
1: This is OPB. I'm Paul Marshall. Republican candidate for Governor Christine Drazen unveiled her plan to improve the state today. She outlined her plan at a press conference in downtown Portland. The plan includes improving public schools, vetoing any new taxes, and making Oregon more affordable. Drazen said she refuses to believe Oregon's best days are in the past. Drazen is running against Democratic incumbent Governor Tina Kotek. The two also faced each other in the 2022 governor's race. Drazen has said part of her campaign strategy this year will be reaching out to voters in urban areas like Portland. Kotek's campaign strategy has focused on tying Drazen to Trump administration policies that are unpopular with voters. The developer behind a proposed conference center and hotel in Medford has recently outlined their plans to the city. As Roman Battaglia reports from our news partner, Jefferson Public Radio, the developer has been unnamed until now.
0: Texas-based Garfield Public Private was working with the city behind the scenes on the idea to build a conference center and hotel dubbed Creekside Quarter. Their involvement came after a 2024 study ordered by the city that showed the financial viability of a conference center. That led to voters approving an increase to the city's hotel tax last year, which could provide up to $1 million annually to help with construction. City officials said in February that it seemed progress had slowed on the conference center, adding that other developers had expressed interest in taking on the project. But when the city put out a request for proposals in May, only Garfield responded. The city has yet to decide if it will award the project to Garfield or put out another request to see if any other developers want to step up. I'm Roman Battaglia reporting.
1: The board that governs Washington's community and technical colleges will ask the legislature for increased funding support as they prepare for a tight budget cycle. The board passed a motion last week that will advance their budget request to the state's Office of Financial Management. This is OBB.
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0: 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And from the estate of Joan B. Kroc, whose bequest serves as an enduring investment in the future of public radio and seeks to help NPR be the model for high-quality journalism in the 21st century.
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3: Live from NPR News in Washington, I'm Linda Kenyon. Senator Darlene Graham has won the GOP primary runoff election in South Carolina.
4: South Carolina Republicans, I humbly accept your nomination to serve as the Republican nominee for the United States Senate from the great state of South Carolina.
3: Darlene Graham was serving as an interim senator, filling her late brother Lindsey Graham's Senate seat. She was endorsed by President Trump for full term, beating Republican Representative Ralph Norman for the nomination. She will now face the Democratic nominee, pediatrician Annie Andrews, in November. The nation is mourning over the death of country music icon Dolly Parton, including some of her most loyal fans in her hometown of Sevierville, Tennessee. Katie Myers has the story.
5: As soon as he heard the news, Tom Akin came to pay his respects at the Dolly Parton statue in the town square. For Akin, who is a Sevierville resident, her legacy is also about the way she always gave back to this rural community.
6: Coming down here and seeing everybody else and the sadness is not what you usually see here at the Dolly Parton statue. Everybody's usually very excited, so it's going to hit this town hard.
5: Dolly funded a women's health wing of the hospital where Akin's wife works. He says without it, women would have to drive 30 minutes for mammograms and reproductive care. After he lays a bouquet of roses down, Akin watches as the community gathers here in the town square and the tears begin to fall. For NPR News, I'm Katie Myers in Sevierville, Tennessee.
3: Dolly Parton was 80 years old. Canada has announced retaliatory tariffs on U.S. products, saying it's matching President Trump's tariffs dollar for dollar. As NPR's Alex Neff reports, the move comes amid a deepening trade fight between the countries.
7: Canada unveiled counter tariffs of up to 50% on hundreds of U.S. goods. That includes steel, dairy, appliances, paper, and other products. Finance Minister François-Philippe Champagne said the measures are meant to protect Canadian businesses and let them compete.
8: It's all about fairness. It's all about level playing field. It's all about supporting Canadian workers and Canadian businesses.
7: This comes after the U.S. imposed 50% tariffs on many Canadian goods, and President Trump threatened more after talks broke down last week. Canada's tariffs take effect September 8th. Alex Leff, NPR News, Washington.
3: Evacuations have been ordered in rural Texas, where a wildfire has expanded to cover more than 78 square miles. Some schools have canceled classes, and shelters have opened for residents and for livestock. Wildfires have been popping up across the South and the West in recent days amid extremely dry conditions. Firefighters in Nevada have made progress in slowing down a blaze in the Reno area. 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
1: This is OPB. I'm Paul Marshall. Republican candidate for Governor Christine Drazen unveiled her plan to improve the state today. At a press conference in Portland, Drazen said if elected, she would focus on making Oregon more affordable.
9: The grocery bills cost too much, the electric bill costs too much, gas costs too much, and housing costs too much.
1: Drazen said she would identify every rule, fee, and mandate she believes are driving up the cost of housing, energy, food, transportation, child care, health care, and business. She also promised to veto new tax increases and fees. Drazen is running against Democratic incumbent Tina Kotek. The two also faced each other in the 2022 governor's race. It's been more than four decades since Oregonians have elected a Republican to the governor's office. An online news outlet covering Oak Ridge and nearby communities in Lane County has shut down, citing financial reasons. Zach Ziegler from my news partner, KLCC, has more.
10: The Highway 58 Herald announced Saturday that it was closing after nearly 6 years. It will cease operations in September, though no articles have been published this month. Editor George Custer says the newspaper was started by people who were concerned about city government.
11: You know, it's said throughout the industry, when there is no platform for open communications and when there is no watchdog over government, it tends to deteriorate. And that's a concern.
10: The Herald is based in Oak Ridge, but covered all of the communities along Highway 58. It's the second Lane County news outlet to shut down this month. The Chronicle announced its closure 2 weeks ago. I'm Zach Ziegler reporting.
1: Boeing's engineers and tech workers have rejected Boeing's contract offer. Brian Corliss is a spokesperson for the Society of Professional Engineering Employees in Aerospace. He said the union's negotiating team actually endorsed the offer. Corliss said workers are concerned with the clients and product quality and safety and don't trust management. This is OPB.
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13: This is Think Out Loud on OPB. I'm Dave Miller. Yesterday, in an emergency opinion, the U.S. Supreme Court said that the Trump administration can go forward with an executive order that would fundamentally change the way elections are conducted in this country. Under the order, the Department of Homeland Security would create a list of eligible voters that it would send to states. The U.S. Postal Service would decide who can receive mail-in ballots. This is far from the final legal word. The unsigned majority decision points out that the justices were not yet weighing in on the legality of the executive order. They simply say that the order can go forward for now. But the court did inject a new level of uncertainty just 10 weeks away from the midterms. Tobias Reed joins us to talk about this. He is Oregon's Secretary of State, meaning he is the state's chief elections official. Secretary Reed, welcome back.
14: Thank you, Dave. Glad to be here.
13: The last time we talked about this was in April, right before Oregon joined about two dozen other states in challenging the executive order. At that point, there wasn't a lot of clarity about how the process would work. But just a couple days ago, on Friday, the U.S. Postal Service released its finalized rules, nearly 100 pages. But the basics, as I understand them, are that the agency would only deliver ballots if states share voter data with them. They'd only deliver ballots if the envelopes meet specific criteria. And they'd only send ballots to people who are on its own list of eligible voters. What do you make of these rules?
14: Well, what I want to say first, Dave, is that Oregonians should know we are going to have safe, accurate, fair vote-by-mail elections in Oregon. The ruling from the Supreme Court was one about timing in our lawsuit against the president's executive order, not about the merits. So we can continue to have that conversation because we will. We will argue for what the Constitution says, which is that states run elections, not the president. On top of all the legal questions, there are a whole lot of practical questions that you sort of alluded to in your setup. But what I can tell Oregonians and you is that we are going to use every legal tool available to us to continue to defend the right of Oregon and other states to determine how we run elections. This is about a president who is increasingly desperate to avoid the accountability that an election represents. and we are not going to give up our authority to run our own election.
15: Well, this is also about a Supreme Court that says that the president for now can go forward, see what these rules start to mean in practice, and then at that point they will decide whether or not the rules, the order, are legal. I still am curious about your specific take on the U.S. Postal Service's plan now that it's finally been made public.
14: Well, I think fundamentally we have to remember that the Postal Service is a service. It is not a business. This is not a censor, which is essentially what the president is trying to turn the Postal Service into. I don't think they could pull it off, especially with 10 weeks left to go. Keep in mind as well, there is another injunction on this same case still in place as a result of a suit that the League of Women Voters initiated. All of this, I think, goes back to your correct interpretation at the start. This is just the latest development, and we will continue to make the argument. We believe it's a very strong argument that the president is trying to write election law from the White House, an authority he does not have.
15: Yeah, I'm glad you brought up that other injunction. These things get complicated, but the short version is that just 2 weeks ago, the same judge who ruled in that lower court ruling in June that the Supreme Court yesterday said no to, she also put a hold on the USPS following some of the president's executive orders. And that second injunction has not yet been taken up by the high court. But just yesterday afternoon, the administration asked the court to either pause it or cancel it by this afternoon. So all this, let's turn to the question of timing, which, as you were saying, is a really important one. So just for Oregon's side, at what point are voter rolls for the November election here in Oregon going to be finalized?
14: The last day for an Oregon resident who meets the other requirements to register to vote is October 13th. Like, this election, it is safe to say, is underway. Ballots are being prepared now. We are about 3 weeks away from the first ballot going in the mail to military service members and overseas voters. So everyone knows you don't change the rules of a game in the middle of a game. This is just another reason that this is not a serious effort on the part of the president. It's, again, about him seeking any opportunity he can to avoid accountability. Even if this injunction is overturned, we will continue to assert all of our legal authorities. We will continue to fight it in court.
15: Another way, I guess, to ask the question I just asked is, at what point would it be too late for your state and the rest of the 49 to follow new voter roll or ballot printing rules?
14: I think the answer is essentially now, because we are printing ballots and we are very close to mailing those out. I don't see a way that practically the infrastructure is in place to exchange that information. Remember, the federal government sought the voter file from us and a number of other states. We were the first state to have that order dismissed, and now the U.S. Department of Justice is 0-23 in those records. The executive order also says 60 days in it, and as you noted in your introduction, we are 70 days away now.
15: Finally, I just want to turn to the question of mail service itself. The president has been consolidating power over the USPS by putting loyalists on the Board of Governors. And the leadership of the agency has been moving forward with rulemaking to limit vote by mail, despite the fact that courts have told them to pump the brakes. How much faith do you have in the United States Postal Service right now when it comes to vote by mail?
14: I trust the people of the Postal Service to do their job. We are encouraging people to prepare for voting. So when your voter's pamphlet arrives, that's a good clue to start looking at it, to do your research, to be prepared to make your choices so that you're ready to vote when the ballot arrives. Using a drop box is a great way to go as well. We will always follow the Constitution and the law in making sure that Oregonians have the right to vote, to hold politicians and government accountable.
15: Secretary Reed, thanks very much.
14: Thank you, Dave.
15: Tobias Reed is Oregon's Secretary of State.

0: This is Think Out Loud on OPB. I'm Dave Miller. Oregon's spending on low-income housing has exploded in the last 5 years. The state has given developers nearly $1.5 billion, with a lot more on the way, and per-unit costs have doubled over that time, but the public can't get clear information about why that is. Because Oregon prevents a state agency from disclosing the financial details of subsidized housing projects. ProPublica's investigative journalist Rob Davis joins us now with more. Rob, it's good to see you.
1: Hey, it's always good to see you.
0: I want to start with the context here. So this $1.4 billion in low-income housing money that Oregon spent in just the last 5 years, who's giving that money out?
1: It's being routed through the state's Housing Finance Agency, which is Oregon Housing and Community Services, which is administering this sort of paradigm shift in Oregon's policy on affordable housing, which is a key priority of the governor, made building housing one of her top priorities. And the money's going out. Once it goes out, you can't see the details of where it's going.
0: Right. And this is at a time when, as you noted, and as I said briefly in my intro, that the cost of developing each apartment has nearly doubled over the last 5 years. It's now $540,000 per unit. Even if you account for inflation, a doubling in 5 years, it seems hard to explain. So do we have any sense for what's behind that increase?
1: That's a great question. And that's actually the question that we started out to answer. I have an editor who asks smart questions of me, and he said, you know, let's look at how much this housing costs here. What do the nails cost? And so I sent a request to the state for just financial documents on a few projects. And I sent the same request to a couple of agencies in Washington. And Washington agencies came back to me, one of them in 3 days, and they said, here are your folders of information with all the cost information that you would want to know about these projects.
0: For projects that a ton of public money went to. We can't say that too many times. We're not talking here about, you know, some private developer. This is public money.
1: It is a lot of public money. And Washington, as has happened to me time and time again in my career in Oregon as an investigative reporter, you ask Washington agency for a document and they give it to you. And you ask an Oregon agency for a document and they stonewall you. They charge you money for it. They put up obstacles to you being able to get it. And in this case, they cited a specific exemption in state law, which exempts from disclosure things like the details of costs of subsidized housing.
0: Do any other states have a similar law in the books preventing the public from learning these important financial details of affordable housing projects?
1: Just one that I know of, which is New Jersey, which has strict cost controls. And in general, Oregon is one of the only states in the nation that I'm aware of that prohibits the disclosure, exempts the disclosure of this information. Washington and California, which are also spending a lot of money to subsidize rental housing, low-income rental housing, they don't exempt it. And officials in both states told us that they have had no slowdown or no lack of interest from developers there in tapping into state subsidies because they know that the financials of a project are going to be subject to disclosure.
0: Okay, that's an important point you're making there. So let's go back into history a little bit, because you note that this exemption is something like 30 years old. So how was it justified or explained back in the early 90s?
1: The bill passed in 1997, House Bill 2147, at the request of the state agency, Oregon Housing and Community Services. Its deputy director at the time testified that the state thought that the cost information should be exempted from disclosure because it might give somebody an indication whether a corporate
0: years old. So how was it justified or explained back in the early 90s?
1: Bill passed in 1997, House Bill 2147, at the request of the state agency, Oregon Housing and Community Services. Its deputy director.

0: staff has grown by 5 times.
1: So is the basic idea of the exemption then from, you know, 30 years ago or so, that this would be important financial or business information that would make it – that having to divulge it would make it less likely that a developer would want to play ball? Is that the basic idea?
0: Exactly.
1: And this is important work. We want developers to be taking this money and putting in housing that the market otherwise isn't going to build. And so let's not make it so they're not interested.
0: Exactly.
1: Okay, but what did you hear again from Washington, California about their experiences? These are in states where developers do have to have theoretically have this information divulged.
0: In California, take California for example, researchers have used this information there to find out things like, you know, that the state is spending $300 million a year on development fees, and the governor there just signed legislation that aims to cut those fees. Competition.
1: Do you think that's a result of reporting about those fees? In other words, I mean, and I'm asking an investigative reporter this, and I think you have a vested interest, as do I suppose, in seeing examples where the work of journalists actually affects public policy. But is it a kind of A plus B, you know, leads to C in this case?
0: That was based on work done by researchers at UC Berkeley. But, you know, whether it is economists or folks like me, these are useful documents. And as you've noted, we are talking about a lot of money. And competition for these subsidies in California is steep. You know, there is no shortage of folks with their hand out for state subsidies in California or in Washington. In California, they're funding about half of the projects that come to them because there is so much demand for the money to help improve the finances, to help lower the rent of an apartment that's built. But, you know, LA Times reporters in 2020 used cost information about affordable housing developments to see that the cost had gone over $1 million for some of these units. In Oregon, we're now building subsidized housing that costs up to $900,000 a unit.
1: You did note that affordable housing information in Oregon is not a total black box. What can you find from Metro, the Portland regional government, or from the city of Portland?
0: Portland voters in 2018 approved an affordable housing bond that Metro is administering. And, you know, you can get some good high-level cost detail, the cost per unit, the cost per bedroom, the cost per square foot from Metro, which is adding what they call gap financing. They're adding extra money into these projects to help lower the rents. They publish an annual report every year. It's got good high-level information. When you try to go down the next level, why did it cost this amount of money per bedroom? Why did it cost this amount per square foot? That is where things here go into a black box.
1: Have lawmakers or the governor expressed any interest in getting rid of this unique public records exemption?
0: Not to me, but if they want to call me and share that information with me, I stand at the ready to take that call. The State Sunshine Committee said that they are interested in taking this up. Its co-chair told me that he's interested in taking this up.
1: These are folks who work on public records.
0: They work on reviewing exemptions and trying to figure out which ones should be reconsidered. The director of Oregon Housing and Community Services told me that she recognizes that this is a topic of growing interest, meaning the cost of affordable housing, and would take our request under consideration. We didn't actually make a request to them, but that's how they phrased their next steps. So I think we're sort of in a wait and see mode.
1: Rob, thanks very much.
0: Hey, thank you so much.
1: Rob Davis does investigative reporting on the Northwest for ProPublica. You can find his new article about the lack of public information about subsidized housing projects on our website, opb.org. Coming up after a break, we'll hear what it's like to be a field surgeon who's trained to operate on patients outside of the hospital in the case of rare

0: emergencies.
1: 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Of course, you can be a part of the conversation on Facebook at OPBTOL. 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
0: From the Gert Boyle Studio at OPB, this is Think Out Loud. I'm Dave Miller. When a climber was trapped under a boulder on Mount Hood over Memorial Day weekend, the field surgical team at Oregon Health and Science University responded. This team is trained to operate on patients outside of the hospital to free them from collapsed buildings, crashed cars, and other emergency situations. Justin Regner oversees the team. He is an associate professor of surgery and the trauma medical director at OHSU, and he joins us now. It's great to have you on Think Out Loud.
2: Thank you so much for having me and getting a chance to talk about our work.
0: I want to start with this call that your team responded to on Memorial Day weekend. Starting with information, how much information do you get from the people who are already on the scene?
2: That's a great question. It can vary depending on their training, but usually they give us a heads up of what the scene's like and then how stable the patient is and what equipment they may have at the scene to assist us.
0: In this case, what did you hear?
2: We heard that we had a patient trapped under a boulder and ice, kind of in a isolated area on Mount Hood. There was a team of pre-hospital care providers that had got to the patient, and they were unable to extract the patient, and they were worried about him becoming hypothermic and having other injuries that could potentially cost him his life up on the mountain.
0: So then you and others get in a helicopter? That's the next step?
2: Pretty much so. For this particular one, yes, we would get in a helicopter. If it's local, we may get an ambulance. But someone has to be able to get us to the scene as quickly as possible. And there's no real way to get to someplace this far away without a helicopter.
0: Can you give us a sense for what's going through your mind as you're flying in a helicopter from the roof of OHSU on the way to Mount Hood?
2: Thankfully, they give us a headset, and oftentimes we can connect with the pre-hospital providers at the scene, and we can start run through what the patient's vital signs are. Are they awake? What the other injuries are? What resources they provided them? And so we can kind of start mapping out in our head a scene of what the patient is and what we may have to do once we arrive there.
0: How long does the flight take?
2: This one takes about 30 minutes and some change.
0: What did you find when you arrived?
2: Well, thankfully, just before we landed, the team was able to get a lot of their high alpine gear and pneumatic devices, and they were able to lift the boulder just enough to extract the patient. They then saw that he had some open injuries and placed a tourniquet on his arm, and we were able to just take the patient from the scene without actually having to operate this time.
0: Just to be clear, I mean, and this gets gruesome, but you're a surgeon. This is your work. The basic idea is that it's always better, for a lot of obvious reasons, to operate on somebody in an operating room in a sophisticated Western hospital as opposed to on halfway up a mountain. But sometimes you need to cut someone's limb off in order to free them to get them to safety? Is that the basic idea here?
2: That's a basic idea. You know, I think we always do the best we can to choose life over limb. Some patients are trapped and the only injury they have is the extremity. If that's the case, often us arriving on scene to ensure the patient's stable gives the pre-hospital team enough time to get high level equipment in to move buildings, cars, boulders around so the patient can be extracted safely. Occasionally, you'll have a patient that will be trapped, but they have other injuries to maybe their head, their chest, their abdomen, their pelvis, that without timely care, they could die at the scene. And in those cases, they call us because they don't have time to secure the scene or extract the patient. And we really have to get the patient extracted from the site, which often requires an amputation so that we can again get them to the hospital to treat their head injury or their chest injury or their abdominal injury that's going to take their life fairly quickly.
0: Hmm. How common are field surgical teams like the one that you manage at OHSU? How common are they around the country?
2: I mean, I wouldn't say they're super common. I would say each major metropolitan area has probably had some event that has led to a team being developed for a whole metropolitan area. So LA has a team for the entire LA basin. Where I came from in Texas, we had a couple of farm events that required us to have a team that covered essentially all of Central Texas, which Central Texas is, if you map out what I covered in Texas on Oregon, it's almost half the state. So they're not terribly common, and they're usually major metropolitan areas, or they're areas like OHSU where a majority of the state is rural. And so you have a lot of events happen where you can't get your typical teams to them. And so they got to take a surgeon to the patient to deliver care.
0: As I noted, this was a climbing accident. What other situations might a team like yours get called out for?
2: In Portland, it can be a lot of different things between earthquakes, building collapses, logging accidents. Climbing accidents are actually pretty common. Patients can get stuck in ravines. There can be major automobile accidents where patients run off the road and are kind of in a situation where the car is in a precarious situation and you got to extract the patient as quick as possible. That'd probably be the most common for Oregon.
0: I imagine that the engineering challenge of carefully lifting a very heavy object that is pinning someone's body down, that seems like a major challenge in and of itself. Doing that in a way that's not going to make an injury worse.
2: Oh, that is, yes. Yeah. So Portland Fire, they drill on these issues quite frequently. We have a setup, they have an amazing setup where they have a big campus and they can design car accidents, building collapses, tree collapses on their facility and create a scenario almost lifelike with. And they have mannequins that have vital signs, so and the mannequins can talk. So when they send their teams there, they can actually see injuries on the patient, know what their vital signs are, know how the patient's actually mentating. And then they go through scenarios to set up all their equipment to extract these patients safely.
0: Hmm. How many times have you actually been called out and for real calls?
2: In my career, myself or my team in the last 15 years have been called out four separate times.
0: So that gives us some sense for, obviously for each one of those situations for the individual or their loved ones, this is life or death and a crucial to have your support. But four times over the course of your career four times in the last 15 years, it does show how rare these are.
2: Yeah, the more common scenario is we get called up from the pre-hospital saying, hey, we have a field extraction event. I need y'all on standby and ready. And so that happens probably three or four times a year. We'll get called. The team will get ready, and then we'll get the call in and say, hey, the patient's stable. We were able to take our time and get the patient extracted safely. And so that's the more common scenario is everyone gets ready to mobilize, and our pre-hospital providers are able to get the patient safely extracted. I would say, yeah, probably on average, every one once every 2 to 3 years, this happens. And that's how it is for my colleagues across the nation that do this. It's about once every 2 to 3 years that they actually have to fully deploy to do it. Whereas, you know, they get several calls a year where they have to get everyone ready, but they don't end up having to deploy.
0: And it seems like what just happened in May is a kind of hybrid of those, where you were called out. And as you noted, just as you're arriving, they were able to extricate. I just want to remind folks, if you're just tuning in, I'm talking right now with the OHSU trauma surgeon, Justin Regner. He is the trauma medical director at OHSU. As part of that job, he oversees the hospital's field surgical team. Have you ever had to operate when you've been called out?
2: Correct. Yes. That was actually the first one that I was ever a part of. Since then, I've been to the scene numerous times. And thankfully, all the team really needed was for me to be there and maybe bring blood for the patient to stabilize the patient long enough for the pre-hospital team, the extraction teams, to get the patient extracted. With pre-hospital blood, we're able to stabilize patients a lot more than we did in the past. So that these events, thankfully, are less common than they were probably previously.
0: But the first time you got called out, you actually did have to operate. I imagine that's not something you forget.
2: No, it's not.
0: What are you able to share with us from that day?
2: I mean, it was a patient stuck in a combine out in farmland, Texas. It was an unfortunate event. It was an elderly gentleman that was actually training his grandson to use the equipment, and he went down to check on something. Mm-hmm. And I think, you know, a lever was pushed that wasn't meant to be pushed. I don't think anyone will ever really know. He basically had his lower extremity trapped in the combine and mangled. And this was pre-tourniquets, we did not have tourniquets back then readily available. And so he had like a belt on his leg, and he had lost a lot of blood. And the pre-hospital providers, wasn't that they couldn't necessarily get him extracted, it was that we didn't. He had lost so much blood, they needed me to get there and get him extracted immediately. They didn't have time to do anything, and so that's basically what happened. I think in today's world, with tourniquets and pre-hospital blood, they probably could have gone through the extraction process and brought him to us safely. But this was before a lot of the things that were in play that we now do as everyday therapy.
0: You mentioned the various scenarios that Portland Fire and Rescue are able to put together for training. How do you train, though, as a hospital team? I mean, what you're describing as what you very rarely but might have to do, surgery on, you know, halfway up a mountain or in a field or in a forest or on a city street in the case of a building collapse or you know, the big one, an earthquake, it seems so different from surgery in a clean operating room. How do you actually stay ready and get trained?
2: That's actually the hardest part of doing this. The skill set, the manual skill set is relatively straightforward for us. The mental skill set to adapt to ever changing environments that our pre-hospital teams do every day, that is very different. When we're in the trauma bay in the ED or in the operating room, it's a very controlled environment. We have teams of people in place. It's safe. We're not worried about ourselves. We're only worried about the patient. When we get deployed into a field surgical event, you don't know quite the scenario you're going to arrive in. The Boulder scene would be safe for us. It's just unusual. But I've taken care of patients that were trapped on ravines where they would, if I had to do it, they were going to have to put me in a harness and rappel me over the side of a wall. I've had patients.
0: Wait, so if that had happened, you would have been hanging as you did the surgery.
2: Correct. That mental aspect is the hardest part to train. I've been in a situation where a patient was trapped in a semi. There was active diesel pouring out. They couldn't get it controlled. They'd already had several fires, and they didn't think they would be able to get the patient extracted before the diesel potentially caused an explosion and took the patient. I mean, there I was worried about, you know, would I be involved in the blast? And so learning to deal with that aspect of the mental challenge is way different than the safe environment of a trauma bay or an operating room.
0: When I think of people who seek out the career that you did, I maybe this is unfair, but I imagine some version of thriving on the adrenaline. But what you're describing here, it's more like terrifying, you know, action movie scenes with diesel spurting out, and it will the existing flame hit the diesel before the person is saved. It seems very different from what probably even most trauma doctors think they're signing up for.
2: That's a fair statement. I would say people who go into trauma, we may enjoy a little bit of thrill seeking as part of our life. So a good number of us, while that would be scary, we would also be like, man, we're never going to get a chance to do this again. Let's go do this. and some of my colleagues would be like, yeah, I'm never going to do that. I'll let you go do that. I'll stay here and wait for the patient to come back.
0: And the being on this field trauma team, this is a voluntary job. You don't just sign people up for it.
2: It's technically voluntary. It's strongly encouraged, but it is voluntary. I cannot make anyone leave the hospital and go take and do this. But most of my team understands the necessity that if this happens, we're this patient's last chance at life. And so we're willing to sacrifice our discomfort if it means someone else has a chance to live another day.
0: You know, from the beginning, you've been emphasizing the interactions that you have with what you've been calling the pre-hospital team, which I imagine are search and rescue or paramedics, the first responders who are providing, you know, their version of expert medical care. How would you describe the relationships you build with these other teams?
2: I think the people who go into those teams, they're super high functioning, regimented individuals that usually have a military or have some training background that makes it for us easy to talk to because they're very streamlined in their thought process. They have a clear and concise goal of how they want to achieve what they're going through or how to get the patient out. And it really becomes two people bouncing ideas off each other that understand what's at stake. And they learn from us. And I, every single time I do one of these, I learn something new every single time. Their minds work differently than mine. Their training's different than mine. And I come away a much stronger person for having the opportunity to learn from them and interact with them.
0: Dr. Regner, thanks very much. I appreciated talking with you.
2: All right. Thank you so much.
0: Justin Regner is a trauma medical director at OHSU. Coming up after a break, for the first time since 1969, Ken Kesey's Merry Prankster school bus is no longer in Oregon. It'll be part of a new exhibit in San Francisco. The details are a minute away.
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0: This is Think Out Loud on OPB. I'm Dave Miller. In 1964, the organ author Ken Kesey and a group of folks known as the Merry Pranksters embarked on a cross-country road trip from California to New York. They took a 1939 school bus that they'd painted in bright, swirling colors. Their trips, both literal and pharmaceutical, were immortalized in the book The Electric Kool-Aid Acid Test. Then for more than 50 years, that bus called further, rusted and gathered moss back in Oregon, but it just hit the road again. It was put on a trailer and taken to San Francisco, where it'll be the centerpiece of a new Grateful Dead-themed exhibition called Forever Grateful. Ken Kesey's son, Zane, joins us now to talk about the bus's history and its future. It's great to have you on Think Out Loud.
4: Thanks, Dave. It's good to be here.
0: What is your first memory of the bus?
4: Oh, painting on it. There, the day we got it and we're painting it up. I was only like 3 years old and had blue paint in my hair, but... It seemed like the thing every kid wants to do is go and paint on a vehicle.
0: What were paint parties like?
4: They were painting it pretty quick to get it on the road and fixing it up, but it was mostly just put your paint on wherever you felt it.
0: And a three-year-old was given free rein?
4: Oh, yeah, yeah. I was in with both feet.
0: For people who aren't familiar with this history, can you give us a sense for that first cross-country expedition in 1964? You weren't on it, but what did it entail?
4: Well, I was on it a little bit, but it was them making a movie, going across the country with a psychedelic bus and psychedelics that were then fairly unknown and still legal. And the movie and the colorful outfits were kind of a way for them to get away with doing this. Whenever they'd get pulled over, they'd just pull out the cameras and start acting weird. And it looked like this is a circus and let's just move them on to a different state.
0: Have it be somebody else's problem?
4: Yeah.
0: What does it feel like for you to be in the presence of the bus? I mean, it's been on your property for more than 50 years. I'm curious what the bus feels like to you.
4: Well, it does have a presence, and it's got energy. You can feel it. I'm excited for people to share it, and I'm really excited to try and preserve it. I've been, saddened that it's deteriorating, and it would be gone beyond hope by now if it had stayed out in the forest that we call the swamp.
0: Right. At a certain point, you brought it and put it in a barn where it was a little bit safe from the elements, right?
4: Yes, and started fundraising to try and have it restored.
0: Do you have a favorite part of the bus?
4: Well, the front end is always my favorite, but... there's nothing like riding on top.
0: You rode on top of the bus?
4: Yeah, even during that original 1964 trip, they left us kids with our grandparents in Springfield and met back up with Neil Cassidy and went to the coast and drove down the coast roads. And if you've ever been on top of a bus going around a corner, it really leans. And with Cassidy driving, going around the corners along those cliffs on the highway, I definitely remember that.
0: I'm glad you're still with us. So you just had to hold on for dear life as a 3 or 4 year old on 101 as Neil Cassidy would drive this bus down those curvy roads.
4: Yeah, definitely something you don't forget.
0: When's the last time the bus was actually driven as opposed to carried?
4: I'm pretty sure it was that trip to Woodstock, and they had some stops along the way on the way home, but I think that's the last time it really went anywhere. Hmm.
0: And then it was driven back from upstate New York and driven to Oregon.
4: Yeah.
0: You know, it's worth saying again, this is, so that was obviously, that was 1969. And even at that point, the bus was old. As I mentioned, this is a 1939 bus. So did it feel like an antique even at the time?
4: Yeah, they had people walking on top of it was one of the main functions of the bus, and they were walking right on the actual body, which would pop the rivets, and the body's hollow, so the water would collect above the windows. And even in all the pictures of it in Woodstock, you can see that they had tried to fix all the rust with some fiberglass along there. Hmm.
0: The Smithsonian noted that decades ago, when the bus was sitting in that field that you called a swamp on your property, moldering is a term that they used. They said that a family of foxes occupied the rear seat. Do you have a sense for what kinds of creatures have made their home in the bus over the years?
4: Definitely some rodents. There were sleeping bags and rugs and all kinds of things in there because people would like to camp out and spend the night in there. But once it got really wet, that became extremely nasty. And we pulled out two or three dump truck loads of stuff out of the bus, getting it ready to go.
0: Well, so I am curious because years ago when your father's alive, he turned down a request from the Smithsonian, as I understand it, to have the bus enter their permanent archive. How did you all decide that now was the right time to say goodbye to it at least temporarily, maybe permanently, and have it displayed at this exhibition in San Francisco?
4: Well, the reason Dad turned it down for the Smithsonian is because they told him that they would never have room to display it, and that it could only be in their storage. And the way he put it is he didn't want it to be stored away in a box next to the Ark of the Covenant.
0: Hmm. Like Raiders of the Lost Ark.
4: Yeah.
0: Huh. And the display that's going to open next month in San Francisco's Golden Gate Park, it's different. This is the public will actually be able to see the bus.
4: Yes.
0: I'm talking right now with Ken Kesey's son, Zane Kesey. We're talking about the original school bus, the one that the Merry Pranksters took on a psychedelic cross-country tour in 1964 and later went to Woodstock. It's going to be on display soon for the public in San Francisco for the first time in more than 50 years. I'm curious what your longer-term hopes for the bus are.
4: Well, we've teamed up with the Haight Street Art Center, and they're hoping to create some permanent display museum, counterculture, psychedelic era museum down there. And they want to help us with the restoration. We've already raised quite a bit of money, but not nearly enough. When it comes down to it, I'm hoping that we can get rid of the rust and save as much of the metal and anything else that we can. And just replacing body parts would be cheap and easy, but then you have a different bus. So I'm really hoping that we can save as much as we can.
0: Right. This gets to almost philosophical questions about preservation versus refurbishment versus, you know, fully spiffing it up to make it look like it did, say, in 1964. Well, can you first of all just describe maybe just give us your estimate for how many layers of paint there are on the bus right now?
4: We've been finding out over the years as they slowly fall off. Each time chunks of paint fall off, the layer underneath it is bright and colorful again. But now we're getting down to original school bus yellow and mostly rust.
0: I mean, so from the pictures, it really does seem like you can, I don't know, feel the history on this bus. Maybe more so than if it were cleaned up and given a vibrant, you know, a fresh coat of bright paint. Does any part of you just want to have somebody throw a bunch of clear varnish on it, somehow, you know, stop the rust, but preserve it in a sense in amber?
4: Yeah, I've thought about that a lot. And if there was a way to stop the rust that's deep inside of the metal, I would totally do that.
0: But that might be too hard. So, I mean, so in the end, then where are you leaning? Like, what do you want this to look like? And we'll get to the money part in a second, but setting aside the money, what do you want people to see, say 5 years from now, if this is on permanent display in some some museum of counterculture in San Francisco?
4: Well, how it looks, there's a lot of options for that. Looking just like it is now, or just like it was in its heyday, and everything in between. But mostly I care about making it last and keeping the energy there, making sure that when it's restored, it still has that feel. And everything else is just aesthetics.
0: What have you been doing over the years to try to raise money to refurbish the bus?
4: We've been doing a lot of auctions on online, and right now we found parts of Cassidy's seat leather, and we've cut it up into little chunks and are selling little authenticated pieces of Cassidy seat leather on Facebook. People have been donating stuff, like Stanley Mouse and Mike Dubois have been donating Grateful Dead posters to auction. There's been a groundswell of just grassroots sales and donations, but now we might have the big boys helping out.
0: The big boys. Because my understanding is you've raised a couple $100,000 through those sort of smaller scale efforts. Do you have what's the ballpark figure for how much it's going to cost to get the bus in the kind of shape you're hoping for?
4: Well, I've seen wildly different estimates going from almost what we have now to a couple million, depending on what you're doing and how much metal you're saving. And so I'm assuming it's going to be somewhere in the middle, and I'm just trying to push as hard for saving as much metal and original bus as possible.
0: I guess this gets us back to what we were talking about earlier, the spirit that you feel, the presence you feel from this bus. What message do you think this bus has for people in 2026?
4: That love is fun. The good old spirit of the 60s is exciting and vibrant and should still be giving you a hug like it did back then. We need it now.
0: That love is fun. What was it like after 50 plus years of having this bus be near you, be on your property, to have it be loaded up in a trailer and rolled hundreds of miles away from your home?
4: It's, the first time that I can remember that I've been away from it, but I'm okay with it. I know that it's in good hands, and it's the first time I've really felt solid hope, not just trying to roll a rock up a hill, gathering funds here and there. I'm really excited.
0: Zane Kesey, thanks very much.
4: Thank you.
0: Zane Kesey is Ken Kesey's son. He joined us to talk about the past and the future of the famous bus ridden by Ken Kesey and the Merry Pranksters. If you don't want to miss any of our shows, you can listen wherever you like to get your podcasts. Our nightly rebroadcast is at 8 p.m. Thanks very much for tuning in to Think Out Loud on OPB and KLCC. I'm Dave Miller. We'll be back tomorrow.
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2: Straight women who are single and ready to mingle often go to their girlfriends for advice on dating. 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
3: You know, I'm the guy you dated, the guy you dumped, the guy who dumped you, and I'm here to answer questions that you wouldn't be able to get if I wasn't here.
2: His new book is Walking Red Flag, Dating Advice from Your Favorite Guy Friend. 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
3: I'm like a spy who's turned on his own. 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I've done it all. I've been in those positions. I've had the insecurities.
2: I'm Amory Sievertson. Today on Point, dating tips, tricks, and real talk from comedian, author, and everyday bro, Jared Fried. 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
4: Live from NPR News in Washington, I'm Linda Kenyon. Iconic country music superstar Dolly Parton has died.
5: Jolene.
4: Here she was singing one of her most popular songs, Jolene. Dolly Parton was known for her hits as well as for her philanthropy over the course of her more than 60-year career. She also started her nonprofit Imagination Library to send free books to children in Tennessee because her father, who quit school to work on the farm, struggled to learn to read.
5: I read at school. We had the Bible. Mama read that all the time. So that was my first encounters. Of course, I remember the first little book that we have in our Imagination Library is called The Little Engine That Could. And that little book was amazing to me because it talked about the same thing, confidence. I think I can, I think I can, I think I can, I did.
4: Her publicist says Parton died after a brief battle with cancer. Dolly Parton was 80 years old. ICE has recorded nearly 50,000 arrests in July. As NPR's Vanessa Romo reports, that's the highest monthly arrest total in the agency's history.
6: The surge in arrests averages out to nearly 1,600 apprehensions a day. It tops June's record-breaking number of arrests by 15%. That's based on government data provided by ICE to the Deportation Data Project at UC Berkeley and UCLA. The project's co-director, Graham Blair, says the uptick is due to a change in tactics.
7: Clearly, they're expanding the ways that they're arresting people at airports, in ICE check-ins, at immigration courthouses.
6: Blair also notes that the latest figures include the initial wave of arrests of Haitian immigrants, whose temporary protected status was revoked in July. Last month's numbers were fueled by billions in immigration enforcement funding from Congress. Vanessa Romo, NPR News.
4: Ukraine says it has doubled the use of ground drones in the last 6 months. NPR's Joanna Kokisis reports that Ukraine is relying on these drones as it continues to defend itself against Russia.
8: The Ukrainian military says it has carried out more than 100,000 logistics and evacuation missions using unmanned ground vehicles, which are also called land or ground drones. Ukraine's defense ministry says the number of these missions grows every month. Doubling the use of ground drones this year had been a top priority for Mykhailo Fedorov, the tech savvy savvy former defense minister fired by President Volodymyr Zelensky last month. The Ukrainian president showcased drone warfare in Monday's Independence Day parade, which featured 30 ground drones rolling in formation along a main street in Kyiv. Joanna Kakissis, NPR News.
4: Russia launched its full-scale invasion of Ukraine in 2022. This intensive phase has now lasted more than 4 years. 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
0: This is OPBM, Paul Marshall. The developer behind a proposed conference center and hotel in Medford has recently outlined their plans to the city. As Roma Battaglia from our news partner Jefferson Public Radio reports, the developer had been unnamed until now.
9: Texas-based Garfield Public Private was working with the city behind the scenes on the idea to build a conference center and hotel dubbed Creekside Quarter. Their involvement came after a 2024 study ordered by the city that showed the financial viability of a conference center. That led to voters approving an increase to the city's hotel tax last year, which could provide up to $1 million annually to help with construction. City officials said in February that it seemed progress had slowed on the conference center, adding that other developers had expressed interest in taking on the project. But when the city put out a request for proposals in May, only Garfield responded. The city has yet to decide if it will award the project to Garfield or put out another request to see if any other developers want to step up. I'm Roma Battaglia reporting.
0: As community colleges in Washington face operating costs, their governing board will ask the legislature for help with the basics, even as state budget leaders call for cost cutting. Anna Mariani from our news partner KNKX has more.
10: Arlen Harris is the legislative director at the Washington State Board of Community and Technical Colleges. He says inflation is a big problem for colleges, especially when it comes to utilities.
11: If you think about running a welding lab, doing advanced manufacturing, running a nursing lab, it is compounded up and over again.
10: He asked the board to make a keep the lights on request to the legislature, similar to one they made a year ago. The board's operating budget director, Stephanie Winner, says they're hoping to get state help with both personnel and utility costs. Both Harris and Winner acknowledge the biennial budget request might be a tough sell, as lawmakers face a looming and large shortfall. I'm Anna Marie Yanni reporting.
0: This is OPB.
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13: This is On Point. I'm Amory Sievertson in for Meghna Chakrabarty. Most things you read online about dating these days tend to be negative. Heck, most things you hear firsthand about dating are negative. People are fed up with the apps. They're having trouble meeting people in real life. Some have even declared they are giving up on dating entirely. And yet, so many people out there still want to find their person and start building a routine, a family, a life together. But how? That is the question. And comedian and podcaster Jared Fried wants to help. He has a new book called Walking Red Flag, Dating Advice from Your Favorite Guy Friend. Jared offers tips, tricks, and maybe most importantly, he offers real talk on dating from the perspective of a, quote, everyday bro. He joins us now from New York City with some of that real talk. Jared Fried, welcome to On Point.
14: Thank you so much for having me. It's a pleasure to be here.
13: So I'd love to start by having you read the dedication for this book, because I feel like that says a lot. Will you do that for us?
14: Okay, let me pull it out.
13: All right.
14: I had it with me. Basically, it was really a shout out to all the people who really give all this advice all the time. So here it is. For the girl who told her friends literally everything in this book like 200 times, but they only listened when I said it, I'm sorry. You did good. Rest now.
13: Yeah. You say, sorry it took a guy with old fried rice lodged in his couch cushions to get them to listen.
14: That's right. That's who they took it from. And because dating advice is, really like diet and exercise. It's not that interesting. It's not that... it's really pretty simple. And it's been made more complicated just because, and the reason that I talk about dating so much, you know, it's interesting to me. It's the, especially in 2026, the intersection of new technology with kind of this old school, what, you know, just like you just talked about, everyone still wants connection. Everyone still wants to find someone. People want to meet the right person for them. You know, dating is like, you know, like you're trying to find great, you know, your life is pretty good and you have this belief and this hope that it could be a great life.
13: Yeah.
14: So
13: you're trying to level up. So
14: yeah.
13: Explain the approach here. 'Cause this is a book primarily for straight women coming from a straight man. So what are you hoping to offer here?
14: Reasonability. You know, I think, if you're, you know, I've done dating podcasts for over a decade. So I've heard from lots of straight women because that's who's interesting in the dating discussion. Men don't think they have a dating problem, generally, you know. So, and I know that's funny because they do, you know, it's not a priority for them. That's not, you know, socially. And these are like, a lot of this is like, you know, societal stuff that I can't conquer. I'm just kind of living, you know, it's raining out and I'm here to give you an umbrella, you know, and tell you kind of how to deal with someone like me. And here's the reality is that if you're single and trying to figure it out, you're probably online a lot. Uh-huh. You're probably on social media a lot. And that's not a great place to go to for dating perspective. You're only going to find angry men and woo-woo from women. And both are just not true.
13: Well, and you said something there about dating being this thing that you want to conquer. And I think that really speaks to why we actually wanted to take it on this show, which is kind of a, you know, a more cerebral show. And yet finding love feels like, for some people, it's this goal in life. And unlike other goals in life where there is a roadmap, there is, you know, sort of a prescribed way that you might get there. Dating doesn't feel that way. It can feel like this crapshoot where no matter what you do, you cannot follow a certain number of steps perfectly and end up with the result that you're hoping for.
14: No, I totally agree. It's that's the thing about, you know, the people that I've come in contact with who enjoy, you know, the podcast, the You Up podcast, and have enjoyed the book. They're super successful women. They've crushed it in everything else. Just like you said, like this thing called dating is like, it's driving them a little crazy because they're like, I'm doing great everywhere. Look at the numbers, look at the page, you know, like I have the resume is here. And this thing called dating is just like, you know, is driving me up a wall. And I know it in my own life. You know, I am 41, never married. No kids. Why would anyone come to me for dating advice? I know, as my mom says every day. I'm like the person you're dealing with. And I think in my own life, I've had the issue of, you know, dating has to be a milkshake that is a mix of both cynicism and romanticism. And that is a really tough milkshake to get right. And I know it from myself. As I got older and I was single, I became more cynical. You know, when I was younger, I'd be more romantic and I'd make more mistakes. And then you get protective as you get older. And I think a lot of people deal with that. And especially as you get older, because I was, you know, 40 and single, and now I'm in a relationship and I'm very happy. But it took a lot for me to kind of get over the hump of practicality. You know, my life, a lot of people who are single, their life is really good. They got their bills taken care of. They have good friends. They have a great living space. And the only thing that could ruin their life is a relationship.
13: Uh-huh.
14: You know, and that's a really practical way to look at it. And it's not really what's going to get you in the relationship that you're looking for.
13: Well, so for people out there who maybe, have your mom's point of view of why is this person giving me dating advice? Or for people out there who are maybe not familiar with your podcast, familiar with your comedy, and might be thinking, is a guy about to mansplain dating to me? what is your response to that? What makes you the right person to offer advice?
14: First of all, yes, I'm going to. But no, I'm joking. But I, you know, I think the rhetoric, especially on the internet, is just false. You know, it's when it comes to dating, it's like women having fun and then angry men in the comments that are like school shooter types. And that's just not the men that I come across. That's not how I am. And I used to always say on the podcast, I'd be like, I'm a single guy. I don't even know where I am. You know, where are the single men? I would be like, I don't even know where I hang out. You know,
13: that's step one.
14: Right. And I do agree. This is a problem. Like, I do agree with the women who are upset with men. I just think, you know, my job is to be vulnerable and to give another side of the equation that isn't hateful, that is hopeful, looking for, and I was honestly looking for a relationship. I did believe that. And I can give answers to anything that's going on. And again, like these conversations with dating can get into pretty horrible areas that, you know, that I, you know, that I'm not really, you know, that I have to acknowledge. And I think like getting you inside the mind of the man that you are maybe looking today, because I'm a lot like the men that I'm pretty normal. I'm pretty average. And so I think like if you're looking to hear from the other side, which I understand can feel icky and you don't want to hear it, but there is something going on inside the guy's head that isn't, I'm just looking for a hotter chick, you know, mm-hmm. like, and I think men get kind of painted in dating as either master manipulators or completely barren of any emotional intelligence, and both can't be true.
13: Yeah.
14: You know, and I'm here to say that we are more emotionally intelligent than you let us be, or you assume us to be. And we aren't that smart to lead you along, you know, this, you know, and trick you.
13: Yeah. You know, you write, try to think of me as an enemy spy who turned on his own people.
14: Yes.
13: So can you, let's turn on your own people. Can you let mm-hmm. us into the mind of what you would say are like most guys these days? What are most guys, or the pretty average straight guy, thinking about dating? What do they want when they're out there in the dating pool?
14: It's weirdly romantic. Someone could say that they not believe me, but I would say what men believe of themselves is different than how they act.
13: Okay.
14: So I think a lot of men believe that the, like in the coming of age movie from the 80s and 90s, that the woman of their dreams is going to knock them upside the head and make them forget everything else and commit and be ready to go. Like, I do believe that. So a lot of men have the general default setting of, I'm here to have fun until I'm whisked away and swept off my feet, and I have to have that girl. And that's why it's enraging to a lot of women who are practical about this, because men are just looking to have fun. Who cares? We're figuring this out. Of course I'm looking for a relationship. They'll write on dating apps that they're open to casual but looking for serious, because they really do believe that. That's how men date. They're looking to have fun and then have so much fun that they don't want to be with anyone else in the world. And I'm giving that a very romantic side, but I'm just saying that's what they believe, you know, and that, and I do believe that that kind of turns into, you know, that can get, you know, men in trouble. I've, again, that's back to what I was saying before, where I was romantic when I was younger, 'cause I'm like, I'm just having fun. And then you hurt someone's feelings and you go, oh, okay, I can't, maybe I shouldn't have introduced someone I wasn't positive about to my parents.
13: Yeah. Jared, we have to take a break here in just a second, but I do want to point out, you're pretty adamant in the book that you are not a dating expert. Can you very briefly explain what you mean by that?
14: I'm giving you my opinion on my life, and it's just going to probably be close to 10, you know, I'm 10% away from every guy. is what I'm saying.
13: Okay. All right. Well, we are going to get more opinions from Jared Fried when we come back. He's got a new book called Walking Red Flag, Dating Advice from Your Favorite Guy Friend. We'll be back in just a minute. I'm Amory Sievertson. This is On Point.

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2: You're back with On Point. I'm Amory Sievertson, and we're talking with comedian Jared Fried about his new book, Walking Red Flag, Dating Advice from Your Favorite Guy Friend. And Jared, we were talking before the break about how, you know, you say you are 10% away from most guys. And, you know, the perspective of this book is you are the guy that someone has dated, the guy that someone has broken up with, the guy that has broken up with you. And so as someone who has gone on a lot of dates and been on the dating apps and heard a lot of dating anecdotes from fans of your work, would you say that dating today is broken, as a lot of the sort of cultural think pieces would lead us to believe?
3: Those are the ones that get clicks. So I don't think it's broken. I just think it's just, I think it's more, you know, it's so, if you're single, it can just feel like a lot. I think you're getting more all the time. And that means more heartbreak. That means more, you're just, you know, it's like a genie's wish gone bad. I'd like to meet, you know, I'd like to have an app that can find me the nearest single person, you know, from where I'm sitting. And now you're going to get 20 of those people and they're all going to be messaging you at once. And they're not all people you want to talk to. Mm-hmm. You know, it's like, you know, you go to a bar and you talk to one person, you know, that could have, your expectation of that one person wasn't really that much. And on a dating app, because you're under you're on the quote dating app, you're expecting things to happen. Your expectations aren't met. You have this imagined idea of this romantic idea that of what you want. And it's just, you're dealing with just a lot of people looking for a lot of different things. So I just think it's a lot of, and plus that adds in your family trying to set you up or your friends who are asking about your single life. Like, it's just more. And I think that's what feels bad.
2: Oh yeah, we're going to get to some of those setups. And actually on that point, I will confess, I met my husband in college. So this was before most people had a smartphone. It's before dating apps were really a thing. And it also means, according to you, that I'm a bad person to be giving dating advice to my single friends. You compare people
3: bad,
2: like
3: I'm
2: me.
3: I'm sorry to interrupt. I don't think you're a bad person for dating advice. I do believe that married people generally talk about their own story and don't really think and kind of tell you and don't believe that single issues are issues at all. I think married people, because they're going through because when you get married, like getting in a relationship is an act of confidence. You know, like I think there's no more confident thing in the world than saying, okay, I'm signing up for this person because I believe we can be great together. And then the real life problems start to you, you know, mm-hmm. like, so I think when you hear about single people and their problems, you're like, yeah, it's like hearing about someone's dream. It's like, yeah, then you woke up.
2: Yeah.
3: And then it didn't happen, you know, and it's like, and I think with single people, we get kind of, it's tough for us to confide in our married friends because they're looking at you. Yeah. And you don't have to live with that person. You know?
2: You describe people like me as Amish people trying to explain why the Wi-Fi isn't working.
3: Right.
2: Like, we don't know what we don't know. And that makes sense. And I get that. And that is very much heard. But speaking to this point of single people, it's not just that simple, because you devote the first chapter of your book to the different kinds of single people and why it's important to know what kind of single person you are. Why is that?
3: You got to look in the mirror. You know, I think this is a problem that I had, you know, that I have, you know, a lot of us have, you know. I just remember, and I tell the story in the book about asking a woman if she was in a relationship, and she said that she was very single.

0: And I was like, what does that mean to you? And she started saying, you know, like, I can't really, I haven't been on a date. I can't really think of anyone I would go on a date with. I'm just very single. And I thought that was so interesting because I actually started writing out the versions of single that I've been. And, you know, very single or single and ready to date or single and just looking to hook up or single and still thinking about someone else. And like, you know, there's a lot of blame in dating. But if you don't really understand who you are and what you're looking for, how can you ask that of someone else? And I do, I have a friend who I gave the book to early on. She's a successful woman living in Toronto and, you know, out there and dating. And she was like, I gave her the book and like a month later, she's like, I'm dating someone. And it's because of your book. And I'm like, come on, that's crazy. Like, I didn't write this book to actually work, you know, like, you know, I was like, because I
1: unintended consequences.
0: Totally. I wrote this book to make people feel seen and laugh at dating. And you know, again, it's your advice from your favorite guy friend. I think a lot of women had guy friends in high school and then the guy friends get married and you don't really deal with a lot of men that are just like having fun with you without the, you know, are they trying to date me, trying to hook up with me type of thing. I think as you get older, you lose those, you know, those childhood guy friends. Mm-hmm. And that's what this book serves as. So she goes, I read the, what type of single part are you? And I'm very single. And then I went on a few dates with a guy and he was really cool and we were having a good time. And then he, you know, we talked about your book and I was like, I asked him what type of single is he? And he went through and read all the singles. And I think, and he was like, I'm very single. And she was like, it was a great way to know where he stood, you know? And yeah. I was like, that's like a fun thing where, you know, a lot of this book is putting words to feelings.
1: Yeah. And I think communication is an underlying theme of the book too. Yeah. And finding different ways to communicate about whether it's just who you are or what you want. It does feel crucial. And well, another, oh yeah, go ahead.
0: I'm sorry to interrupt, but that's kind of what I said in the beginning of like dating advice is not that interesting. It's diet and exercise. You know, how many times have anyone
1: all need
0: said
1: to be
0: communication?
1: Told to do that.
0: I know. It's like, and it's like, how do you make a date? That's why you find a lot of grifters in the dating world. Mm. And because they're going to say mean things that are going to rage baity things. And I, you know, this book, I'm a comedian first. I'm a storyteller first. This book is meant to like make you feel how I feel or make you feel seen or to tell you stories that, you know, the advice in them, of course, communication, talk to someone, you know, like say your feelings, speak in I terms, you know, like these are all things I, you know, came to learn from mistakes I've made and the feelings I felt. And that's the real, you know, that's the thing about the book that I'm proud of is I don't do comedy to make people feel bad. I don't do a dating book to make someone not want to date. I do a dating book because I want people to get a little more excited, find a new way to think, see a new perspective, and also like understand the guy they're seeing is kind of going through the same stuff as them.
1: Mm-hmm. Yeah. And sometimes that just means saying the thing out loud. And you do that with, you know, not just the different types of single, but different types of being alone, types of being afraid and, you know, naming fears that we need to get over versus ones that we just need to live with versus ones that we might need to finesse a little bit. And so that brings me to one of our listeners, because we asked our listeners for their mm-hmm. dating questions. So On Point listener Helen T. of Portland, Oregon, she's 26 years old. She says she wants to meet people in real life, but her biggest challenge is this.
2: It seems that, at least in public, people are very shy. It seems like the culture is, I'm in my group, and you're over there in your group, and never the twain shall meet. So the advice that I would be seeking is, how do we re-encourage people from my generation to, you know, start being spontaneous and confident again in talking with strangers? It feels like I walk down the street and if I pass another 26-year-old, they are going to look at their shoes and pretend I'm not there.
1: So, Jared, this feels like it falls under what you call afraid to approach, which is one of the fears that you say we all need to get over. So what are your thoughts on Helen's dilemma?
0: First of all, Helen's right. I sometimes people just want to hear they're right, you know?
1: Like Helen, you're right.
0: Helen, you're right. I just want her to know she's right. I think a lot of the problem now is like, you know, you can kind of get down the rabbit hole of, you know, doing your own, you know, think piece on the fly. You know, no one talks to each other these days. Okay, you're right. Now what? You know? And I would say to Helen, there's a couple things. One, she mentioned looking down at your shoes. I think that's the best opening line you could ever have with someone. Hey, I love your shoes. I think... Hey, I
1: Clearly,
0: love your shoes.
1: Clearly, you do too, because you can't take your eyes off of them.
0: Right. Those shoes you're looking at, they're pretty cool. I agree with you. You know, because I think shoes are not sexual. You know, shoes are someone's own art project. Someone thought about the shoes they would wear. And it's a compliment. Why not? Hey, I love your shoes. And I think that's a, you know, I think a lot of us, right, these days, especially considering, you know, the pandemic and, you know, losing a little bit of social ability because we're just out of practice with social media. I think we just need a good opener. And I think that's a great opener. I could go up to anyone and say, I love your shoes. Whether I was into them or not, it's just a nice compliment. So if they're looking for a line, I just gave you one. Here's an arrow for your quiver. My other piece of advice is what Helen described was she starts to get into like being romantic and being what's it called? Off the cuff. You know, she wants this. She's kind of started talking about like this romantic idea of like, I want something to happen. I would say to her, like, let's be a little bit, that can happen, but let's also like get some reps with the people that are closest to us. I think everyone who wants to meet someone in real life and have something spontaneous happen, that was the word I was looking for, go on a walk with your friend and their spouse. I think we once on the podcast, I can't remember her name, but we had this great psychologist or doctor, she was talking about loose connections. Like you're probably going to meet someone who knows someone who knows someone. So I think I do believe in loose connections. Like it's not going to be you're not going to date someone's close friend, but maybe like a friend of a friend. So you got to kind of start walking that road. And the best way to start that road is go out with your friend, go for a walk with your friend and their spouse. Everyone says their friend is married. They immediately say to you, all my friends are married and they don't know anybody. Well, you've never really hung out with their husband. I can promise you that. You've probably hung out with their husband in a loud space where your friend sat between you two. I think your friend's husbands are the key to this whole thing because your friend's husband isn't thinking of you. They are not thinking of relationships. Again, relationships are not a priority to men. And they're not thinking of all their single friends that they can fix you up with. Your friend is. So go on a walk with your friend and their husband and tell them about your life. Have fun with them. Be cool. Because the best thing you're going to get out of your friend's husband or friend's spouse is, yeah, she's cool. Or, not that great. Kind of a pain.
1: Yeah.
0: So I think that's like, if you're looking for in real life connection, that's a really good, and then also if you find, you know, I'm not saying go on a walk to ask to be fixed up, go on a walk to have fun with your friend and their husband. You'll get closer to them.
1: Okay. It's a good tip. Friends, husbands. Well, Jared, this wouldn't be a show about dating in the 2020s if we didn't spend some time talking about the apps. So I want to hear from another On Point listener here. This is Lori Smith from Santa Cruz, California. She's single. She's in her late 50s. And to meet people, she mostly uses the dating apps,
3: which are an absolute hellscape, as I think almost anyone who uses them would tell you. The algorithms, you know, the things that I hate in other people on those apps are things that I've done before, getting addicted to the dopamine and kind of half picking things up and forgetting about people. One has to be really intentional to make sure you don't fall into that swiping addiction game. And I've gone through various stages over time of of hopefulness to bitterness to becoming the problem, to recognizing I'm the problem, to being annoyed at others for being the problem, to having grace for them. And that can all cycle in even one day's time.
1: An absolute hellscape, Lori says, about the apps, which is a very common sentiment. But I know that you take issue with people who lead with this perspective, at least who lead with this perspective, maybe in conversation on the apps themselves. Can you say more about that?
0: Yeah, she's doomed. She's already.
1: Oh, no.
0: I'm sorry. She needs to take a break. She's doomed. She's already doing. There's this version of people that go on dating apps and they just go right into their dating blog. And that's what she's kind of doing. And I knew she's doomed because she used the word algorithm. Hmm. If you're talking about the algorithm on a dating app, it's time to delete the dating app. Because she's not saying this, but what she's saying is I'm not getting shown the good people. When you're talking about the algorithm, it's this idea. And I hear this a lot where it's like, well, I'm not getting the people that are really out there. Now you're in conspiracy land. Like, you're not even, because the whole idea of the dating app is you have to believe in it. You have to like sit there and go, okay, these are the people and this is who I can meet. But she's like actually thinking that there's other people being hidden from her. Hmm. And I think when you go on a dating app with this perspective and you start talking about how bad the dating apps are and you talk about the algorithm, you're being actually rude to the people who are talking to you. And you're basically saying that you're better than the app that you're on. And she has a lot of awareness. I liked her as a caller. So I don't want to sound like I'm being negative about her as a person, because I do believe she's seeing all this. But I think there's a bit of like, you got to take a break.
1: Yeah. Well, speaking of taking a break, we have to take another one in a second here. And I do want to talk more specifically about sort of tips that you have in the app. But something else that Lori's call makes me think of, and we were talking about this a minute earlier, not knowing Lori's situation. She's in her, you know, she says she's in her 50s. I don't know if she's looking for a first love, second, third, fourth, whatever. Mm-hmm. But something that I've wondered about, speaking to the fears, is this a fear that some people have of kind of mucking up their life as it is? And I know as someone with single friends that you do kind of worry that maybe people are more set in their ways the longer they've been single, less willing to compromise. Do you have any specific advice for those folks who want to see their friends happy or want to be happy, but might not be willing to shake things up too much?
0: I mean, I was that friend, you know, I don't want to change my life. I'm not willing to compromise. I want to order all the appetizers I like. I think the best advice is to not, I think you got to tell them when they're being miserable, when they sound miserable. You got to be there. You got to tell them what they sound like and not just tell them how right they are, you know.
1: Okay.
0: You'll find someone is not a fun thing to hear. It's, hey, you sound miserable. I wouldn't want to hang out with you when I'm your friend.
1: Jared Fried, hold that thought. We got to take a quick break. We'll be right back. I'm Amory Sievertson. This is On Point.
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5: 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The loss of land for Black Americans started with 40 acres, the government's broken promise to help formerly enslaved people build wealth. But the land loss didn't stop there. Eminent domain, overtaxation, and racist laws have meant a worsening wealth gap in America. Coming up tonight on Reveal, our 40 Acres and a Lie series continues with a look at the renewed fight for reparations. Reveal, that's coming your way next at 10, here on OPB. It's 9:40.
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1: You're back with On Point. I'm Amory Sievertson. And a quick word about a show we're working on for tomorrow, about how artificial intelligence is changing how we write, how we make music, how we make visual art. But how does AI affect the core of all of these activities, our creativity? And what can it tell us about how creativity actually works? We're going to try and answer some of those questions tomorrow, and we would love to hear from you. Do you use AI for your creative endeavors? Tell us your process, how you use it, and what you feel like it adds or maybe detracts from the creative act. You can share your experience by recording a message in the On Point Vox Pop app. If it's not on your phone already, just search for On Point Vox Pop wherever you get your apps, or you can leave us a voicemail at 617-353-0683. Okay, turning back to Jared Freed, comedian and author of the new book, Walking Red Flag, Dating Advice from Your Favorite Guy Friend. Jared, you have done something on the tour for this book called Dating Profile Makeovers, where you critique an audience member's profile in real time. And I have permission from a friend to share her dating app bio. I have it in front of me
0: okay. Here.
1: So I'm wondering if we excited. Can do a real-time critique.
0: I can't wait. But okay. Also, Emery, thank you so much for having me. It's so cool to be on NPR. I'm from Needham. So It's like cool to hear like all the, you know, 617 numbers and BU and all that stuff. My parents both went to BU for a year.
1: Incredible. It's great to have you. And I'm excited to hear what you think of this bio. Okay, you ready for it?
0: Yeah.
1: All right. She says, looking for a partner, in parentheses, firm anti-crime stance. I'm guessing that has to do with, you know, partner in crime. Looking for a partner, firm anti-crime stance. Very capable and happy in my life, but if you've ever had a kidney stone, you'll know how valuable it is to have someone hold your hand in sickness and in health. Extrovert, intrigued by quietly funny introverts.
0: I like it. I think it's a little dark, you know? to bring up sickness and health and holding your hand as you pass away is a little bit early for me.
1: Just pass a kidney stone, not necessarily pass away.
0: When I hear sickness and health and holding your hand, I go straight to like a dead grandma, like looking up at you going, I always loved you. I actually like it because it's so her. Like I actually feel like I know her a little bit. Like, and then she sounds like she's smart. Mm-hmm. And that only, like, even for me, I'm not, I went to a state school, so I'm a little dumb, but I could tell that she's like a reader. Like there were like only a certain type of guy. She's going to get a specific guy who's going to be able to like take that, you know, that baton and run with it. Because my advice to anyone on a dating app is to be so severely you that it turns people off, you know. And I think what that bio to me, like I generally like a one sentence happy go lucky bio, but it's got to be personal. If it's not personal, then you're doing yourself no favors. If your profile has to be equally attractive as it is unattractive, and because. Again, you're not looking for the problem people have on dating apps is they're looking for matches when you should be looking for a good match.
1: Right.
0: And that's the problem when someone's like, oh, these dating apps are just tech companies trying to make money. Well, and they want to keep you on it as long as possible. I don't know about that. Like, I think that's a little high horsey.
1: Okay.
0: To me, I think the dating apps are built like slot machines, as has been said before. That's not an original take. And you're kind of, your human nature is like, oh, I want to win the app. I want to get a lot of matches because I want all the choices in the world. That bio, to me, susses out a lot for her. Like, and also the way people look at their dating app and how they get their matches, they're looking at every match being the same. I don't believe that to be true. Her match that responds to her bio specifically is a better match than anyone else she matches with that doesn't respond to her bio.
1: Okay. So for people who, for people who are maybe like not quite there yet in how they craft their own bio, do you have any advice in terms of, like, how can people work smarter, not harder in the apps, or not more lazily in the apps if they're just kind of like swiping mindlessly?
0: Well, I think smarter, not harder is answering. I think Hinge is a good app because there's more to write. I think the more to write than, you know, because men, if you're a straight woman, this is like men are going, I'm telling you, I swipe very quickly. Women would be very surprised to watch how quickly men swipe. And a lot of men are swiping right on everyone and seeing what comes back.
1: Hmm.
0: You know, because you have to remember, men are not afraid of getting murdered. So, and again, that's two very, I know it sounds funny and I'm not trying to make light of a bad thing, but I'm trying to be shocking because you have to remember that while you swipe, you are not swiping the same way as them.
1: Right. Dating can actually be dangerous for women.
0: And no man thinks of danger when they date. So men are not checking off any other box than, am I attracted? Men don't go on dates with people they're not attracted to. That conversation gets bogged down by who's attractive, who's not attractive. I'm not saying that. Everyone's attractive to someone.
1: Yeah.
0: Everyone has a type. So I don't want to get bogged down by, like, you know, because again, when I talk about dating and you're like, you know, when people ask why, what do you know? I'm trying to make an icky side of the conversation more palatable. And I, again, it's raining out. I'm giving you an umbrella. So when I'm on a dating app, if I were a woman, I would judge men very heavily by how they react to my profile. If they're just liking a picture, that is not the same as responding to something I wrote that was specifically about me, where they came back with something specifically about themselves.
1: And so that's a good tip there, is respond to something in their bio that is specific, as opposed to just doing like a specific, or, you know, like a general pickup line.
0: Right. And be more aware of how people respond to your profile. So on Hinge, you can answer prompts. If I was to answer prompts, I would be personal, specific, and fun. Those are the three rules: personal, specific, and fun. Now, I go out to dinner. I like going out to dinner is not the same as I love Legal Seafood Test Kitchen because they have new stuff every Tuesday. I go with my girlfriends on the weekends. Do you understand? You
1: know
0: what I'm saying?
1: I do.
0: And then and the guy who writes back, I love Legal Seafood Test Kitchen, is someone reading your profile and slowing down a bit. That's different than the guy who likes your picture and checks a lot of boxes for you.
1: And you're going to weed out the person who doesn't like Legal Seafood Test Kitchen, because forget that guy.
0: Right. So I just think our perspective is flawed when we look at matches. We're just, you know, if you think of like the dopamine hit is from the match generally. You know, it's not from, hey, I actually would love to hold your hand in sickness and health. I just had, like, that woman's bio, your friend's bio, if someone wrote to it, I just had a kidney stone, it was the worst day of my life, they're already being vulnerable. They're already connecting. That is a really good match.
1: It's a great point. So you're hitting on something that I want to turn to another On Point listener for, this idea of attraction in the app. Mm-hmm. So On Point listener Steve Osler lives in Highland, Utah. He says he's middle-aged. He's recently divorced, so he's re-entering the dating scene. He's joined the apps, but he says he has a problem with them.
7: In a world where dating apps are focused on quick glances of physical attraction, I worry that too many people are missing the profiles of people with whom they would have the kind of deeper connection that they claim to seek. Clearly, attraction is important, but visual attraction, as opposed to an attraction to personality, has different importance.
1: Jared, your thoughts on that?
0: My thoughts are that Steve is his name,
1: Steve,
0: correct?
1: Yep.
0: Steve is doing what I'm talking about that a lot of women do too, is thinking that women are swiping for the same way he's swiping. Hmm. You know, and I think Steve, who's worried about attraction, he might not be getting a lot of matches and going, well, the women aren't thinking I'm hot. And I would argue that I don't think a lot of women are swiping that way. I think he's thinking of things through a male gaze and a male view. And I think he might have a profile that he thinks is better than it is. Men make profiles to like rush a fraternity, and women make profiles where they hide in their own profiles. So his profile might be him hunting and fishing and a camera angle. He's recently divorced, so I'm assuming every picture comes from below his chin. I don't, you know, recently, I'm just saying, like, I'm a detective a lot of times, and just hearing Steve, I think this is a guy who has not asked one woman to help him take a picture. His profile might come off, you know, bad lighting and looks like someone who's maybe dangerous, and he's not giving a lot.
1: Steve, I'm just going to say, you might have to send in your profile.
0: I would love to see
1: it. Prove Jared right or wrong here. Just justice for Steve.
0: Right. But he's so caught up on an attraction, but that's not, you know, again, like, you know, when I talk about men not thinking of being murdered, you know, like, he's kind of that perspective. Like, I think there's a lot of boxes that a lot of women want to check for safety on a man's profile that maybe Steve's not thinking about he's thinking about attraction.
1: You know, I hear Steve when he says that there's a deeper connection that might just be missed if we are encouraged to look at looks first. And I relate to that in the sense that all of my relationships followed the sort of like friends to more than friends trajectory. And that is not how the dating apps work. You have to really be able to see yourself with that person immediately. And
0: totally.
1: I wonder, like, is that actually more efficient, or are these apps and other technological tools depriving us of the slower burn that allows some couples to build a deeper connection that don't start as a physical connection, as Steve says?
0: The dating apps, I think the dating apps are distracting us from doing the other parts of the pie that we should be doing. If the dating apps are your whole dating pie, then you're going to feel that way. But that's, we went from a world with no dating apps to a world with dating apps. So there's other ways to date. And I agree with you that, like, the way you kind of match on a dating app is not allowing for a slow burn. But, like, I would say that there's other ways to date that do. There's other ways to meet people that do. Like, I think if that's, you're asking for, you know, you're asking for McDonald's to be the Cheesecake Factory. And I just don't think that's what it is.
1: Hmm. Okay, I want to hear from one more listener here, Jared. This is Kyle Joyner, who lives in Helena, Montana. He says, it's a wonderful place to live, but given how rural the state is, it's a hard place to date.
8: And you might just have to be willing to go the distance, which is to say drive 1-2 hours one way for a date or to work on building a relationship, which is more difficult because distance relationships are much harder to maintain in the beginning. And also, they also knock out a lot of the spontaneity and just ease that can be had when you meet someone and are dating someone more locally. So that is a problem here, comparable to big cities. If you do find someone who meets a lot of your criteria or some of your criteria, you might just be inclined to settle because your odds of finding someone are low.
1: So, Jared, I've heard people say dating in a rural area is hard. I've heard people say that dating in a big city like New York is hard. Where do you land on this?
0: There's no dating Garden of Eden. If there was, I'm smiling and laughing as I hear him because, listen, we did You Up Live in 19 different cities in the country. We hear from the whole world on dating. Like, I've heard everywhere everyone thinks their town is the worst for dating. Everyone mm-hmm. thinks that. I mean, there was a saying we heard, you know, there was a saying that we heard a lot in San Francisco and in the, you know, the tech area of the country. And the women would say, the odds are good, but the goods are odd. And I thought that was so funny. So the women were saying, there's a lot of men here, but they're a little bit weird and they're kind of like engineering types. Now, I hear what this guy's saying and I agree that's a problem. But, you know, you move and you move to a big city and you feel like you're replaceable. You feel like you're not, you know, like everyone in New York says that everyone's disposable. And then you go to a rural area, there's not a lot of people to choose from. And, you know, I don't really know what to say to someone other than that sucks. You know, like because if I was in his position, you have to, you know, there's a little bit of like pain tolerance here. Is he happier in the place he is while being alone and still dating there and trying, or is it time to move? And then it's like, you know, are you moving for to find a relationship because that's a better place that fits your personality? Like there's someone that heard that thing about tech area and they're like looking for an oddball. And then maybe they're living in New York and they're like, maybe I should be in, you know, Silicon Valley, you know, like, because I'll find my oddball there. I don't know. Yeah. I just think you're never going to find everything. And there's no place that is where men are, you know, committing to long-term relationships and, you know, women are hooking up on the first date. There's no Eden.
1: Yeah. Jared, we are so quickly running out of time here, but I do just want to ask, you know, the hope with this book was that it would help people. But, mm-hmm. you know, I know you wrote it. You were single when you wrote it. You're in a relationship now. So I wonder, did writing the book help you in any way in your own sort of search or figuring out what love would look like for you?
0: Absolutely. Absolutely. It, you know, I wrote the book, while I was dating someone and I ended that relationship and then we got back together after the book was written. And there's a lot of stories in here about things that I had to review and look over and reassess. And I do think like, if anyone's looking to get back with their ex, just have them write a book first. And
1: so there's
0: recount
1: hope.
0: All their stories.
1: And there's hope.
0: Yeah. So no, but and I'm very happy. And it is to me, it's a beautiful story. So,
1: well, Jared Fried, comedian and author of Walking Red Flag, Dating Advice from Your Favorite Guy Friend. Thank you so much for joining us.
0: It was a pleasure. Thank you.
1: There is hope, everyone. I'm Amory Sievertson. This is On Point.

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4: From the Center for Investigative Reporting and PRX, this is Reveal. I'm Al Letson. Over the past 2 weeks, we've taken you on a journey. We've met a black family whose roots go deep on a South Carolina sea island.
5: I notice a sacred land here because it's my ancestors, and I feel it.
4: Their formerly enslaved ancestor was given land by the federal government, only to have it taken back.
6: I think that's the beginning of the racial wealth gap in the United States.
4: The government promised newly freed people 40 acres. More than 1,200 of them got land titles, but then had them stripped away.
5: I've had a lot of time to think about it now, and I want people to pay.
4: Today on Reveal's 40 Acres and a Lie, the debate over reparations. But first, this news.
7: Live from NPR News in Washington, I'm Linda Kenyon. The Canadian government is laying out a slate of retaliatory trade moves in response to President Trump's latest wave of tariffs. Canada's finance minister, François-Philippe Champagne, made the announcement during a news conference in Ottawa.
8: Today I'm announcing that Canada will match the United States tariffs dollar for dollar, rate for rate. Effective September 8, Canada will impose counter tariffs of up to 15, 25, or 50% on 27.6 billion in imports from the United States of America.
7: Champagne says the counter tariffs are designed to provide protection for Canadian products impacted by the U.S. tariffs and about creating a level playing field when it comes to trade. The Secret Service says it's aware of an Iranian state media video threatening President Trump's youngest son, Barron. NPR's Franco Ordonez reports the video claims to offer $10 million.
9: The video released by Iran state media purports to track the movements of the president's 20-year-old son. It opens by asking, where and how should we kill Barron Trump? Nate Herring, a spokesman for the Secret Service, told NPR that, quote, the U.S. Secret Service is aware of the video and investigates anything that can be perceived as a threat toward our protectees. Those protectees, of course, include the president himself, as well as members of his immediate family. Herring went on to say that out of concern for operational security, the Secret Service would not be further discussing matters of protective intelligence. Franco Ordonez, NPR News, The White House.
7: The head of Instagram took the stand today in Oakland in a federal trial pitting four states against Meta. The states say the company designed Facebook and Instagram to hook children and then lied about it. Rachel Miro has more from Ember Station KQED.
10: CEO Adam Mosseri spent his first hour on the stand answering for internal chats in which Instagram safety staff discussed scrubbing presentations before executives saw them. One chat cited litigation risk for Mosseri specifically. Asked whether lawyers review documents before they reach him, Mosseri said he wouldn't be surprised. Quote, "A lot of people see documents before they come to me." And he also said he's never asked anyone to bring him less information. This is the first of thousands of lawsuits in this litigation to go to trial. Four states claim Meta collected data from children under 13 and lied about how safe its products are for kids. For NPR News, I'm Rachel Miro in Oakland.
7: America's confidence in the economy declined this month amid the ongoing war against Iran and its effect on gas prices. The Conference Board's Consumer Confidence Index dipped to 89.4 in August. 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
2: This is OPB. I'm Paul Marshall. Republican candidate for Governor Christine Drazen unveiled her plan to improve the state today. At a press conference in Portland, Drazen said if elected, she would focus on making Oregon more affordable.
11: The grocery bills cost too much, the electric bill costs too much, gas costs too much, and housing costs too much.
2: Drazen said she would identify every rule, fee, and mandate she believes are driving up the cost of housing, energy, food, transportation, childcare, healthcare, and business. She also promised to veto new tax increases and fees. Drazen is running against Democratic incumbent Tina Kotek. The two also faced each other in the 2022 governor's race. It's been more than four decades since Oregonians have elected a Republican to the governor's office. An online news outlet covering Oak Ridge and nearby communities in Lane County has shut down, citing financial reasons. From KLCC, Zach Ziegler has more.
12: The Highway 58 Herald announced Saturday that it was closing after nearly 6 years. It will cease operations in September, though no articles have been published this month. Editor George Custer says the newspaper was started by people who were concerned about city government.
13: You know, it's said throughout the industry, when there is no platform for open communications and when there is no watchdog over government, it tends to deteriorate. And that's a concern.
12: The Herald is based in Oak Ridge, but covered all of the communities along Highway 58. It's the second Lane County news outlet to shut down this month. The Chronicle announced its closure 2 weeks ago. I'm Zach Ziegler reporting.
2: This is OPB.
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4: From the Center for Investigative Reporting and PRX, this is Reveal. I'm Al Letson. This is our three-part series, 40 Acres and a Lie, a historical investigation we first brought you in 2024. Today's story takes on a topic that's come up many times throughout this series, reparations and the question of what's owed. Because that's what 40 Acres and a Mule has come to symbolize, an unpaid debt. In the iconic film Buck and the Preacher, Ruby Dee tells Sidney Poitier this hope for a new start. It was all a lie.
15: They don't give us nothing. Not no 40 acres and no mule. And not freedom neither.
4: You'll find these same kinds of scenes in the made-for-TV miniseries, the autobiography of Miss Jane Pittman, Roots, and Freedom's Road, starring the great Muhammad Ali.
16: Sure, I speak for all the Negroes here. They just want a little farm, a few acres of land where they can put in and plant and take out their own crops and feed themselves and their families.
4: This land represents the government's failure to give black people a fair shot in a country that enslaved them for more than 200 years.
17: Who'll pay reparations on my soul?
4: The phrase 40 acres and a mule has stuck around because that injustice has never been forgotten.
18: Well, me, I'm being rowdy, hot, and black. I want my 40 acres and my mule.
4: When we hear it today in a film or a song, it's meant to evoke a deep sense of betrayal and a desire to right a wrong.

0: fire that was lit with slavery in 40 acres has not stopped burning. Instead, it seems to be getting stronger because the injustices did not end there. They've just taken a different shape. Reveal producer Nadia Hamdan recently traveled back to Georgia, the state where 40 Acres began, to meet someone who encapsulates the many ways Black people have continued to lose land and wealth.
1: People hear my story and you can almost see it in their face. What can I do? What can I do to make up for this?
0: Her answer is simple. Reparations. Nadia takes it from here.
2: Elon Osby thinks that newly freed people should have gotten more back then.
1: I didn't understand why just a mule, you know, why not a cow and some chickens, you know?
2: We're sitting in Elon's dining room in Atlanta. Much like her home, Elon is a pop of color. She's wearing bright florals and a bold lip, her salt and pepper curls cut short. And even as she jokes, she's quick to acknowledge just how valuable those 40 acres and the mule would have been, not just to families back then, but the generations afterward.
1: You know, your children reach the age of being an adult, then you can give them some of that and they can start, you know, being self-sufficient, and it goes on and on.
3: Generational wealth.
1: Yeah, yeah. So that's the start.
3: Yeah.
1: That's the start. But I think they should have asked for a cow. I do.
2: Elon knows more than most what land can mean to a Black family. More specifically, what losing land can mean. Because her family was displaced, not once, but twice. We start in Forsyth County, a 45-minute drive from Atlanta.
1: My grandfather owned 60 acres of land.
2: Elon's grandfather was named William Bagley, and back in 1910, William and his family were one of only a few dozen Black families who actually owned property in the county.
1: I think he was way ahead of his time. I really think he was.
2: But in 1912, hundreds of Black families, including Elon's, would be violently driven from their homes. And everything Elon is about to tell us has been confirmed by the Atlanta History Center. They actually did an entire research project about this moment in Forsyth County. It all began because of two incidents with white women. The first, an accusation of rape against a Black man. But historians say it's commonly believed something else happened.
1: She was actually having an affair with one of the Black men there, and her husband or somebody caught her. And so her story changed, and then, you know, she was raped.
2: This was a common phenomenon at the time. And according to the Atlanta History Center, the rape charges were ultimately dropped. Then, a few weeks later, a different white woman is brutally murdered nearby, and a group of Black men are arrested immediately, despite very little evidence. And before any sort of trial took place, white people stormed the jail, and the main suspect in the case.
1: He was pulled out of the jail there, and they lynched him on the town square.
2: Historians say it appears the sheriff purposefully put this man in the jail to be lynched to satisfy the mob. And the mob doesn't stop there. These two incidents seem to have ignited a fire across the county.
1: They called them the Night Riders. They rode through Forsyth County and they burned people's farms and their homes. They killed people.
2: These bands of white men intimidated other Black families, leaving illegal eviction notices on their homes, basically telling them to leave or else. And so the Bagleys packed up a wagon with everything they could and left in the middle of the night. Elon's mother was only 2 years old.
1: I think about the scariest time that I can think of in my life. And then think about nowhere near this. There are people with guns and torches who are riding through your community where you live and telling you you gotta leave. My grandfather owned 60 acres of land, and you have to leave that with no compensation, you know, and you don't go back.
2: And so the Bagleys are forced to start over. By 1920, they settled here in Fulton County, in a place known today as Buckhead. Buckhead is considered the richest and whitest neighborhood in Atlanta, and it was affluent back then, too. Elon's mother and father eventually ended up working for white families in the area. One is a cook, the other is a butler and a chauffeur. That's how the Bagleys ended up living in a small black community known as Macedonia Park. It was a modest community for sure. Dirt roads, no running water, no sewage system. Everyone used outhouses. But Elon says her family was happy there. William owned six lots and a small general store.
1: They called it the Rib Shack, but it was a combination of a store, they sold barbecue, and then on the weekends, it was like the nightclub. And, you know, from that, they did pretty well.
2: So well, in fact, that Elon's grandfather became a sort of mayor of the community. And that's why Macedonia Park
1: became known as Bagley Park. And it was because of his standing in the community, his leadership.
2: Over two decades, Elon's family built a new life here. But this, too, would once again be taken. In the early 1940s, a neighborhood was built right next door to Bagley Park, a wealthy white neighborhood known as Garden Hills.
1: Bagley Park was in their backyard. And so the women's club, they got together and they started complaining about the conditions that were in Bagley Park.
2: It was known as the Garden Hills Women's Club. And they felt that Bagley Park was a health hazard because there was no sewage system, only outhouses. Now, there's no denying that the conditions in Bagley Park were unsanitary, but it's not as if the residents there wanted to live without a sewage system.
1: They had begged Fulton County for connection to the sewer lines, and they said that they couldn't do it.
2: And yet somehow, once Garden Hills was built,
1: they were connected to sewer lines.
3: And they're literally right next to each other.
1: Right next door.
3: Was it not even proposed by the white families to say, hey, get them a sewer system? It was just immediately like, get these people out of here?
1: I think it was only that thought. Just get them out of there. And so Fulton County came up with the idea, we need a park. We need a park for the rich white people.
3: You guys have to move.
1: Yeah.
3: Eminent domain.
1: Yes. And they made offers to them. If you didn't accept the offer, then they took it and you didn't get anything.
3: Were the offers fair?
1: No. No. They weren't.
2: Each homeowner was given $4,000 to leave Bagley Park. For the Bagley family, that's the same amount they paid for the property. So they didn't make any money from the sale. By 1952, all homes and businesses in Bagley Park had been demolished and turned into a public park. And as some sort of consolation, Fulton County decides to keep the name Bagley Park.
3: Is it strange, though, to name the park after dispossessing the person that it's named after?
1: They had their park for the white people. What the name of it was not important.
2: William and his wife Ida died just a few years before that. So neither of them were alive to watch their family be uprooted once again.
1: I'm sure they went to their deathbed with the idea, my family is taken care of. They have land. Yeah. You know, they've got Bagley Park. This is home, you know. Surely nothing is going to come and force us away from this. It just cannot happen. And then it did.
2: Elon's story is just one story, but there are more, many more, in Fulton County alone. And for the first time, stories like this one aren't just going to be indexed into a historical archive. They're going to be the basis for a so-called harm report, one that hopes to measure an injustice and calculate what's owed. Because in 2021, Fulton County created a reparations task force.
4: We are finding so many things. I mean, it's so apparent that you have a group of people that have been wronged over decades and even centuries.
2: This is Karshik Sims Alvarado.
4: And my name is spelled K-A-R-C-H-E-I-K.
2: Karshik is a professor of Africana Studies at Morehouse College.
4: Sims, S-I-M-S.
2: And she now serves as the chair of the task force, the first of its kind in the county.
4: L-V as in Victor, A-R as in Revolutionary, A-D-O. I should say R for reparations.
2: Karshik is wearing a white blouse and a blue leather skirt. Her hair pulled back so you can see her face, which seems to easily break into a smile. She says the Bagleys are a case study, one that shows a pattern of land loss among Black families specifically.
4: And they lost land due to racial intimidation. They lost it through overtaxation. They lost it through eminent domain. So there's all these different ways that African Americans acquired and lost land.
2: Karshik knows Elon and her story well, because Elon has actually joined the task force to represent the many descendants like her. But this has been an evolution, because she didn't always believe in reparations.
1: I would say no. I just want people to say I'm sorry. But I've had a lot of time to think about it now, and I want people to pay.
2: Elon says if you hit people in their pockets, they'll think twice before making the same mistake. Not only that, but the task force recently shared with her just how much wealth her family lost after being forced out of Bagley Park.
1: Millions and millions.
2: A county assessment valued the land at about $6 million. But the market value is likely much higher.
1: What could have been? What could have been?
2: Elon says if you hit people in their pockets, they'll think twice before making the same mistake. Not only that, but the task force recently shared with her just how much wealth her family lost after being forced out of Bagley Park.
1: Millions and millions.
2: A county assessment valued the land at about $6 million, but the market value is likely much higher.
1: What could have been? What could have been?
2: Karshik's small team of

0: proof of anything that shows the harm that was done to Black people in the county. For example, they found a newspaper clipping from 1949. It's saying a development company in Fulton County explicitly bought a different park to keep the Black community from, quote, encroaching, and then sold it to the county with the stipulation that they do not resell the land to Black people.
1: They purchased the land to make it a park to prevent African Americans from actually becoming homeowners, to become landowners.
0: Karshik says the use of parks has actually been weaponized over centuries.
1: And parks seem so benign, right? You think, oh, it's trees, it's where playgrounds are. But they also have served as buffers to divide Black communities and white communities. You have African Americans who have lost their lands, indigenous people who have lost their lands for the purpose of parks.
0: And the task force is not just looking at land loss. They're not even just looking at the 20th century. Karshik says they're looking at everything, from slavery to now. So far, the task force has collected more than 15,000 documents that they will use to put together their final harm report.
1: There is no history that's been written on slavery in Fulton County, in Atlanta, which is one of the reasons why our research is hard, is trying to find those primary documents in order to tell that story.
0: And you can't do this work without the records. I mean, this entire series wouldn't have even been possible without public records becoming more public. And Karshik says that's part of what they're trying to do with the task force, make county records more accessible. But it hasn't been as easy as you'd think. Records have been moved and stored in places that take time to find. It can take months just to get access to one room in a courthouse. Then meetings are scheduled and canceled without warning.
1: I'm just going to try to make the most out of the situation. I know how to take lemons and make it into lemonade, lemon meringue pie, lemon curd, lemon pound cake, and that's exactly what I'm going to do.
0: Karshik believes she will be able to compile more than enough evidence of wrongdoing. And if at least 4 of the 7 county commissioners agree with her and vote yes, they'll move into the next phase. Who will receive reparations and how much will they get? But there's legislation out there that would try to shut down local initiatives like Karshik's. Congressman Brian Babin of Texas introduced a bill last year that would prohibit the federal government from giving bailouts or other financial assistance to, quote, any state or local government that enacts any law providing reparations for slavery.
2: Well, the American taxpayer should not be forced to pay for radical, race-based reparation payments to please the woke left.
0: Since then, we've seen a few copycat bills introduced in state governments. Even in Fulton County, at least 2 of the commissioners do not want to see reparations happen. Here's Commissioner Bridget Thorne in a video on Fox News.
3: My problem is it is so open-ended and it is going to be biased research. You know, it's only going to be research looking at how we need to pay reparations, not if we need to pay reparations.
0: In an email response to us, the commissioner says she believes reparations are part of a victim mindset and, quote, what occurred in the past, even when wrong, nevertheless occurred in the past and cannot be undone by reparations.
1: I just need 4 votes. My goal is not to try to win the support of all individuals who are on the commission. I just need 4 to say yes.
0: You seem very confident.
1: Oh. I was born for this, and I know exactly what I'm doing. I know how to make the case. I've already seen what's at the finish line. I just have to deliver.
0: Karshik isn't alone in her optimism. Despite the fact that only 30% of the country is in favor of the idea, we've watched the number of reparations efforts skyrocket in the last decade. The African American Redress Network is a research group that's been tracking the changes.
4: There was an uptick around 2014.
0: Linda Mann is the group's director,
4: which coincidentally aligns with the shooting of Michael Brown by the Ferguson police officers and the resulting riots.
0: Their data shows that at the start of the millennium,

0: count only four reparations efforts. In 2014, that number jumped to 18.
1: And of course, George Floyd, I think things exploded.
0: The killing of George Floyd by a Minneapolis police officer in 2020 and the resulting Black Lives Matter protests had a huge impact on the number of calls for reparations. That year, Linda says they watched the numbers jump to 67, and it hasn't stopped. Today, the Redress Network has found nearly 600 reparations efforts across the country. The majority of them are things like public apologies, commemorations, and truth-finding efforts. But like Karshik in Fulton County, many are hoping that the truth-finding will lead to actual compensation.
2: We have to do it on the local level because of what the federal government has failed to do. And the reason why I know that we're going to score victories because those who once said that there is no way that reparations will be given, they are now saying, who will receive it? And what will it look like? And how much?
3: After years of research, Karshik and her team completed a harm report this spring. It's 600 pages long and covers a wide range of injustices. Most notably, it found that one decade of slavery in Fulton County amounted to as much as $900 billion in today's dollars in stolen labor alone. County commissioners approved the harm report, and researchers will now move to the repair phase, which will attempt to calculate the reparations owed to descendants. To Karshik, it's the people on the ground, the grassroots activists, who can spark the most change. That was true even decades ago when a Detroit congressman introduced a federal reparations bill, thanks in large part to a man named Ray.
2: When we started talking about the power of one, right? You just need one person to ignite a fire.
3: That's up next on Reveal.
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0: From the Center for Investigative Reporting and PRX, this is Reveal. I'm Al Ledson. Before reparations became a mainstream debate that was taken seriously by academics and politicians, it was regular people who were keeping the reparations movement alive. Callie House, Isaiah Dickerson, Audley Queen Mother Moore.
1: I was asking for $200 billion for the injury that we have received, the injury as a result of our enslavement.
0: Today, these are not household names, and neither are the organizations they help create, like the Universal Association of Ethiopian Women and the National Ex-Slave Mutual Relief Bounty and Pension Association. Long titles that just really mean, I want my 40 acres and my mule. These people lived and breathed reparations in relative obscurity. And in 1960s Detroit, so did Ray Jenkins.
2: 1967, I was asking for $1 million for each black person.
0: Producer Roy Hurst takes us to Detroit to hear about one man's role in the long arc of reparations, a man so dedicated, they called him Reparations Ray.
3: Rico Jenkins is Ray Jenkins' son. He grew up hearing his dad talk about reparations a lot.
4: Reparations was his baby. He talked about it constantly his entire adult life.
3: To hear Rico tell it, Ray Jenkins' overall activist meter was always in the red.
4: He was a freedom fighter for all kinds of causes. My mom would like to be at home more, but he was out picketing and doing all kinds of things for the black race.
3: And he admits it wasn't always easy being Ray Jenkins' son, because he was often drafted into his father's passion, whether he liked it or not. Like the time back in 1963, when Rico helped his dad integrate a local bank.
4: I was 9 years old. I don't want to say the name of the bank because I'm sure I'm going to say it wrong. Standard Federal or somebody, anyway.
3: The bank was actually called First Federal Savings and Loan Association. It no longer exists.
4: They didn't have any black employees there.
3: There were also accusations of racist loan practices. And Ray was picketing the main branch with the local chapter of the NAACP. First Federal was denying all charges and refusing to budge. But Ray had Rico's savings account there. So one day he came to have a talk with his son.
4: So he said, we're going to go in the bank. All the picketers are going to be in there. We're going to ask for your $3,000 in pennies. Just to, you know, cause some havoc or whatever. So we went in there. Television cameras, news, everybody in there. I come in there. I'm asking for the money. They said, well, we're not going to grant you that. So all the picketers inside there, they're saying, Rico wants his money. Rico, they're crawling on the floor and everything. And I'm very intense. I'm scared, in fact. But my dad said, everything's going to be all right. We're going to do this.
3: Ray Jenkins was a Detroit migrant from Memphis. He stood out in a crowd, handsome with a pencil mustache, a tall, slender frame, always in a suit. In the late 1950s, Ray opened Ray Jenkins Realty, and as Detroit saw its demographic shifting with white flight to the suburbs, Ray helped first-time black homeowners find their place in the city. Being his own boss gave him a level of middle-class wealth, prominence, and freedom for his civil rights work, especially reparations.
5: Abe, what's in the news tonight?
6: Local black brother calls for back pay for slave ancestors.
3: This is from a local public television show from 1968 called CPT, or Color People's Time. And this may be the first real media attention Ray ever received for his reparations cause.
6: Brother Ray Jenkins, a local real estate broker and civil rights worker, has called upon the President of the United States to award to every black citizen a substantial amount of money for all the years their ancestors were in slavery.
4: My dad started an organization that he called SLAP.
6: Mr. Jenkins' protest movement will be named SLAP, which means
4: Slave Labor Anniversary Pay.
6: Says Jenkins, when the slaves were freed in 1863, they were promised by this government 40 acres and a mule.
4: And he would write congressmen, presidents, whomever, and talk about reparations.
3: And we can't exactly say Ray's letters were ignored.
4: He got letters back, yeah. It's always, you know, a Dear John letter. We're thankful for your thoughts, but at this time, we don't think this is feasible or, you know, something of that nature.
3: In other words, Ray wasn't receiving any invites to Washington for further discussions.
4: No.
6: The members of CPT will be anxiously awaiting their checks, Brother Jenkins.
3: Only obscure black media were willing to give Ray time. And even that was rare. Here he is in an interview with Detroit Black Journal in 1990.
7: So this is something that's very, very personal to you.
2: Very personal.
3: Ray was more than 20 years older and still going.
2: My grandfather was a slave in Mississippi. His daughter is right here right now, 89 years old, and she quite concerned about the 4 acre mule that the black people did not receive.
3: And Ray would stress he wasn't begging.
2: It's not a handout, it's a debt that owes us from the government.
4: He used to say, this is a debt owed for 246 years of free labor.
3: Ray was a fixture at local political meetings and social functions. He was well known to clergy and to the mayor. He was a regular at city council meetings and on a local call-in talk show, Wake Up Detroit.
8: Every day. Every day. One topic.
3: This is the late Joanne Watson, former Detroit City Councilwoman and host of Wake Up Detroit.
8: Joanne, we need some reparations. It ain't a handout, it's a debt owed. Tell the people, Joanne. I said, you just told them, Ray. So after some years with him calling every day, I said, now, your name is now Reparations Ray. You no longer just Ray Jenkins.
4: I mean, it stuck. And it was perfect, actually.
3: Except for one thing. The people Ray was seeking reparations for, black people, a lot of them didn't want to hear about it.
2: Over the years, when I mentioned those reparations to black people and other people, they thought it was a joke.
4: I don't think black people wanted to be associated with slavery and being a slave. And it was just the opposite for my dad. He was very, very, I mean, extremely committed to this, almost to a fault. A lot of meetings I would go with him as a little fella, and he would get ridiculed so bad. I felt bad for him so much, so I wouldn't even want to go to the meetings anymore because of how people treated him for him asking for that.
3: Rico says it went on like this for decades.
4: But he did have a good friend, Congressman John Conyers.
9: Mr. Conyers was a magnet for people with progressive views and kept an open ear.
3: Keenan Keller was a lawyer with the House Judiciary Committee and worked closely with Conyers.
9: Everybody knew Reparations Ray.
3: Conyers couldn't ignore Ray. For one thing, Rico says that in 1964, Ray hosted a fundraiser at his home, helping Conyers become one of only five black congressmen in the nation. Through Conyers, Ray had a connection to power and was determined to make the most of it.
4: He would go to his office, or knowing that he might be at a certain meeting, he would show up there. And so much so that I'm sure when they saw my dad coming, they're like turning and trying to get away from him.
3: But then, in the summer of 1988, something extraordinary happened.
10: My fellow Americans, we gather here today to right a grave wrong.
3: President Ronald Reagan signed a bill granting reparations to Japanese Americans. More than 40 years earlier, after Japan attacked Pearl Harbor, 120,000 Japanese Americans were forcibly removed from their homes and placed in internment camps for the duration of the war.
10: This action was taken without trial, without jury. It was based solely on race. The legislation that I am about to sign provides for a restitution payment to each of the 60,000 survivors.
3: The survivors were each given restitution of $20,000. And it was as if Ray's fire had been doused with kerosene.
2: They stayed in concentration camp for 3 years, and they go get $20,000 each. And black people stayed in slavery 246 years, then got a nickel.
3: In the end, the government paid out more than $1.6 billion to more than 80,000 Japanese Americans. Ray knew that if there was ever a time to get the ball rolling, this was it. Because nobody thought Ray was so crazy anymore.
2: People said, well, maybe this demand is not too ridiculous. And everybody started jumping on the bandwagon.
3: And remember Joanne Watson, the former host of Wake Up Detroit? She said Ray turned his attention to Conyers with a full court press.
8: Followed him all over Detroit. Followed him around to every place he went to speak. Ray would jump up and grab the mic. Congressman, you need to introduce that reparation. Now the Japanese done got some money and an apology.
9: John Conyers, he saw this sort of interesting confluence of events between what was going on with Japanese-American reparations and African-Americans, and then people came to him and he said, all right, we'll do this.
4: But I think on the urging of my dad for years and years and years of browbeating him about reparations, he finally said, oh, you know, let's do something.
11: For Conyers, doing something meant proposing legislation. And in 1989, he introduced the bill we know today as H.R. 40. The 40 refers to, yes, 40 acres and a mule.
12: I don't want to give you the Conyers solution to reparations for America.
11: This is what Conyers told a reporter.
12: What I do want to give you is the opportunity for us to have an official study and discussion of this for the first time in our history.
11: Conyers understood the uphill battle an African-American reparations bill would face, and so H.R. 40 takes a soft approach. Instead of laying out a definitive package for recompense, it aims to establish a federal commission to study the issue and develop possible proposals for redress.
12: Here. Where is he? Ray Jenkins, come up on the stage.
11: 13 years after H.R. 40 was first introduced, thousands gathered at the Capitol in Washington, D.C. to demonstrate for reparations. John Conyers interrupted his speech to acknowledge Ray.
12: Reparations, Ray Jenkins. This is the man that did it. He hung with it during the lean years when we couldn't get thousands upon thousands out. Ray did it.
11: Ray was 81 years old by then. Conyers took Ray's hand and clenched it high above their heads in a gesture of solidarity. But when Conyers says Ray did it, he doesn't mean reparations at a federal level move forward. In fact, just the opposite happened. It stalled for decades. But Keenan Keller says Conyers expected this. He knew he was playing the long game.
9: He was not afraid to take on an issue that had a very long legislative arc.
12: That's right. Reparations Ray did it.
11: Ray had also been playing the long game.
12: When he couldn't get an audience with nobody, Ray kept on keeping on. And now we are millions strong.
11: Ray died in 2009 at the age of 88. But up on that stage that day, with thousands of black people in the crowd cheering with gratitude, it must have felt like an amazing sea change. So when Conyers says Ray did it, what he meant was that finally, there was support for what was once considered unthinkable. A payment. Redress for lives spent in bondage. A movement was brewing. In 2021, H.R. 40 finally got a hearing. It was another small step toward federal reparations. And neither Ray nor Conyers were alive to see it. And today, cities, states, and counties aren't waiting for Congress to act. Local governments are forming commissions, proposing bills, and taking reparations into their own hands.
13: I stand here representing generations who were enslaved and never paid.
11: In California.
13: Who never got the promise of 40 acres and a mule.
14: A rushed reparations bill.
11: In New York.
14: Is doing an injustice to everyone who has suffered. We must get this right.
15: If you go from slavery to the present day.
11: In Detroit.
15: They owe us a lot of money.
11: And then, of course, there's Evanston, Illinois.
16: Reparations has happened in Evanston.
11: It's the first U.S. city to successfully deliver reparations to black Americans. Over the last few years, hundreds of people have started receiving housing grants and cash payments of $25,000.
16: It is what I call a down payment towards the repair that is due.
17: What do we want?
4: I feel unbelievable that people are talking about reparations. I don't want to get upset, but I'm sorry. I know the ridicule my dad took for years of talking about this, and for people to be actually talking about this as something that might happen, it really hits me right in my heart. And I'm just sad that my dad couldn't see some of this because what he fought for so hard in so many years, it would be delightful for him to just to see a little bit of light. Because when he was going through, there was no light at all.
0: The political climate has changed since we first aired this story. In June, the Department of Justice began efforts to join a lawsuit that would stop Evanston's reparations program, calling it unconstitutional because it's based on race. The lawsuit is ongoing. And while reparations efforts may have slowed in California, Detroit, and New York, they're still moving forward. When we come back, we hear from two economists, former classmates at MIT, both in their 70s and both Black, but who stand on opposite sides of the debate over reparations.
17: I'm asking the federal government to pay a debt that it has not met for 157 years.
18: Nobody is coming to save us. Who are we asking to pay?
0: That's next on Reveal.
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0: From the Center for Investigative Reporting and PRX, this is Reveal. I'm Al Ledson. Over the past 2 weeks, we've been revisiting our series, 40 Acres and a Lie, a finalist for the Pulitzer Prize. We're closing it out with this episode devoted to reparations. And we start with a question. What does the word even mean?
17: A program of acknowledgement, redress, and closure for a grievous injustice.
0: This is what it means to economist William Darity of Howard University. The first step, acknowledgement.
17: Acknowledgement means that the culpable party admits that it has committed an act that is wrong, deeply wrong.
0: Then redress.
17: The redress component is the actual act of compensatory justice or restitution.
0: And finally, closure.
17: The account is settled, that the act of restitution is treated as sufficient for the purposes of closing the books on the debt.
0: Closing the books on the debt. While I struggle to imagine any number could be enough to do this, William actually has one. It's why he's become such a well-known figure in the reparations movement, because he and his colleagues have calculated what they believe is a final number the federal government should pay. $14 trillion. And how did William get to this number? Through many different calculations. But the first one he tried was to calculate the value of the broken promise this whole series is based on, the promise known as 40 Acres and a Mule.
17: I think that there's no doubt that there's a legitimate view of the 40 Acres commitment as a form of reparations.
0: He believes if that program had never been rescinded, around 4 million freed people could have settled that huge chunk of land set aside for them, which stretched from South Carolina to Georgia to Upper Florida.
17: The territory that would have been essentially a coastal Black Belt community.
0: And according to his math, if you were to take that dollar value of all that land in the 1860s and bring it to today's value, you get $14 trillion.
17: Which is identical to the figure that you get if you try to calculate the difference in wealth between the average net worth for a Black household and a white household and multiply that by the number of Black households.
0: A recent survey by the Federal Reserve shows that in 2022, the average income of Black households was nearly $1.2 million less than the average income of white households, a racial wealth gap that started with 40 acres.
17: I think that's the beginning of the racial wealth gap in the United States, because it meant that you restored land to the oppressors and you denied restitution to those who had been oppressed, which eliminated their capacity to transfer resources across generations to support their descendants.
0: And William believes the only way to create more economic equality between black and white people is for the federal government to pay reparations.
17: The federal government is the entity that made slavery legal in the United States. The federal government is the entity that did not give the newly emancipated land in the aftermath of the Civil War. The federal government is the architect of the 20th century discriminatory policies with respect to home ownership provisions. So this is not a question of some individual bearing responsibility for this burden. This is a national responsibility. I'm asking the federal government to pay a debt that it has not met for 157 years.
18: I don't want the narrative to be, we black people are owed something, pay up.
0: This is Glenn Lowry, professor emeritus at Brown University. Like William, he's an economist. He's also in his 70s and he's black. William and Glenn were actually classmates together at MIT, but when it comes to reparations, they couldn't be more different.
18: I am not denying that we owed something. I would have to be a fool to not say that we have been, to some degree, dispossessed. But you don't want to discharge that obligation.
0: What Glenn means is he doesn't like the idea of institutions being able to wash their hands of racial inequity once the debt is paid.
18: You're still going to have the 3-year reading gap. You're still going to have the so-called ghettos of Chicago and Philadelphia, St. Louis, or Baltimore. You're still going to have the jails overflowing. There's structural dynamics that are going on here.
0: Glenn believes that these are not only matters of politics and government. They're also a matter of individual responsibility.
18: Nobody is coming to save us. Who are we asking to pay? You know, we endow our great white fathers and mothers with omnipotent power. They can restore us if only they would. Think about the indignity of that posture.
0: Now, this isn't how most black people feel about reparations. In 2021, the Pew Research Center surveyed black Americans, and 77% said the descendants of formerly enslaved people should be repaid in some way. But Glenn still doesn't think reparations are a good idea, although his position softened slightly when we laid out the details of the 40 Acres program. He didn't know that newly freed people were actually given land titles, or that our partners at the Center for Public Integrity had identified the names of more than 1,200 freed people who received these land titles, only to have that land taken back almost as quickly as it was given.
18: I don't see why you shouldn't compensate the people who were dispossessed. Is that reparations to black people for slavery, or is that a recognition that 1,200, however many you can find and identify, have a claim?
0: In other words, Glenn thinks of 40 acres as a specific land loss issue. But that land wasn't just land. It was a promise of true independence, and it was meant for all freed people. So Reveal producer Nadia Hamdan had a question for Glenn.
1: Did we really give black people their freedom if we did not give them that economic foundation as well?
18: I don't like the question, but the answer would have to be no. We didn't give them their freedom understood as you intended to be understood. I'm not going to quibble. But
1: you said you didn't like the question.
18: Yeah, why don't I like the question? You're asking too much of freedom. See, life is not fair. I'm an economist. They call us the dismal science. And, you know, that's because we bring the message that, you know, you got to deal with the hand you were dealt. I mean, there is no cosmic justice. There's nobody up here. So would that we had been in a country where the politics of it and the morality of it would have allowed for a just reckoning? Sure. Then they would have been made, quote unquote, free. But we actually live on the planet Earth in the context of real countries where none of them are possessed of that kind of dispensation.
1: Mm.
18: So it's an idle speculation to sit and ask, what if they had been really free? They were never going to be really free.
0: But while Glenn and a majority of Americans accept this history in a it is what it is kind of way, I'm not so sure. History is not dead facts set in stone. As we learn more about the past, our understanding of it evolves, and so must how we address it. But none of this is simple. I mean, this entire series is essentially about land ownership, land that was originally stolen from indigenous people. The theft of their land and the genocide of their people also remains unresolved. And the task of reconciling the past with the present becomes even harder when we can't even agree how to talk about these things. When I was growing up in the South, all these new housing developments were popping up. Several of them had plantation in the name. Oakleaf Plantation, the plantation at Ponte Vedra, Julington Creek Plantation. It was odd to me to put that word in the name of a new well-to-do development. To me, it was like naming a neighborhood after a concentration camp. I don't know what the people who named it thought of the word plantation. Maybe it made them think of big, sprawling estates, fields of green and mint juleps on the porch. It makes me think of how long my ancestors spent bent over in the sun, building those sprawling estates, working in the fields, serving those mint juleps, never getting a chance to share in the prosperity and comfort they created for others. I don't bring this up to villainize those developers, but rather to show that we may have a common language around words like plantation, but not a common context. And when we talk about reparations, that's one of the major problems. We may be using the same words, but they mean something very different. When Public Integrity reporters unearthed all those land titles, it gave us more context. We are now learning the names of those who were betrayed by the 40 Acres program. Real people with descendants who are alive now, still experiencing a wealth gap that began centuries ago. We know this history matters. We know the importance of documents. We know a lot of people have stopped treating reparations as a joke, and we know the calls for justice have only gotten louder. And while I am not advocating or dismissing the movement for reparations, I'm not convinced that it will ever happen in my lifetime, not even in my children's lifetime. But I am convinced of one thing. The conversation is changing. This story was reported and produced by Nadia Hamdan and Roy Hurst. Nadia is also our lead producer for today's show. They had help from Stephen Rescone. Cynthia Rodriguez is the series editor. Thanks to our partners at the Center for Public Integrity, including April Simpson, Alexia Fernandez-Campbell, Pratik Rabala, Jennifer LaFleur, McNelly Torres, Ashley Clark, Vanessa Freeman, Peter Newbit-Smith, and Wesley Lowry. This project was supported by a grant from the Fund for Investigative Journalism and Wincote Foundation. Victoria Baranetsky is Reveal's general counsel. Missa Perone is our membership manager. Our production manager is Zulema Cobb. Score and sound design by the dynamic duo, Jay Breezy, Mr. Jim Briggs, and Fernando, my man, Yo Aruda. They had help from Claire C. Note Mullen, Aisha Wallace Palomares, and Cameron Smith. Original vocals by Ren Woods and additional music by Dave Lennard. Our deputy executive producer is Taki Telenidis. Our executive producer is Brett Myers. 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I'm Al Letson, and remember, there is always more to the story.
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6: Hello and welcome to Newsday on the BBC World Service with Anne Soy in Nairobi and I'm James Cotmill in London.
21: Tributes are being paid to the country's singer Dolly Parton, who has died at the age of 80. Those close to her say her legacy is one of love, compassion and resilience.
6: She won 11 Grammy Awards throughout her career. The head of the Recording Academy of the US shares his memories of her career with us.
22: She was a prolific songwriter and a storyteller, and that's what made her songs so spectacular, is the story and the feeling and the emotion, the heart that went into the lyric, into the storytelling.
21: And the head of the World Food Programme tells us how the past 5 years have seen the number of acutely food insecure people increase threefold. He says plummeting funding for humanitarian operations continues to hinder the work of his organisation. That and more after the latest world news.
23: BBC News with Moira Alderson. More than a dozen infants have been killed in a fire in Pakistan, which broke out in one of the main state-run hospitals in the capital, Islamabad. Local media say the blaze started after an air conditioning compressor exploded. The fire is now under control. Gary Davis is at the hospital.
24: The fire broke out on the third floor in the mother and child unit at PIMS Hospital. According to their spokesperson, 15 newborn babies were in the ward at the time. 14 are now confirmed to have died from the fire. There has been no official confirmation about what caused the fire to start. Officials say they are investigating. TV satellite vans now line the outside of the hospital's perimeter, waiting for news. Pakistan's Prime Minister has called the fire tragic and expressed his condolences to the families of the children.
23: The head of Instagram, Adam Mosseri, has testified in a high-profile court case in California. 29 US states accuse the parent company Meta of designing its products to be addictive to young users and then hiding the research. Our North America technology correspondent, Lily Jamali, has more details.
25: After Meta CEO Mark Zuckerberg, Instagram boss Adam Mosseri is the most highly anticipated witness to take the stand. He was called by the states to help jurors draw distinctions between what Meta knew privately and what it said publicly about the safety of its products for young users. On the stand, Mosseri acknowledged that after the 2021 release of the so-called Facebook files, the company reduced the number of employees who were made privy to sensitive internal research. Those files included such internal research showing Instagram negatively affected the mental health of some teenage girls, but that the company downplayed those impacts in public. Mosseri said Tuesday many of those documents were taken out of context.
23: Lily Jamali reporting. Oil prices continue to fall amid fresh hopes that the Strait of Hormuz could reopen. Crude oil has tumbled more than 8% this week to well below $90 as Tehran and Oman have resumed talks on how to manage traffic through the strategic waterway. The Omani Foreign Ministry said a temporary shipping corridor could be announced soon. China's Narcotics Control Commission has warned that a growing number of teenagers are turning to prescription drugs. Our China correspondent Laura Bicker reports from Beijing.
26: Desperate to cope with grueling study hours and strict elimination systems, young people in China are increasingly purchasing cheap pharmaceuticals online and taking large doses in the hope of numbing the pressure. The country's Narcotics Control Commission has warned that the misuse of pharmaceutical drugs is surging amongst minors, and it's taken steps to limit their access to certain medications without a doctor's prescription. But each time regulatory bodies clamp down on one pharmaceutical, teenagers pivot to another drug, making it a difficult problem to target.
23: BBC News. China and India have agreed to continue their dialogue towards a mutually acceptable settlement of their border dispute. This follows 2 days of talks in Beijing between the Chinese Foreign Minister Wang Yi and India's National Security Advisor Ajit Doval. Both foreign ministries describe the talks as comprehensive and candid. Police in Washington have arrested a man carrying a guillotine in the back of his pickup truck near the US Supreme Court. The suspect had driven from California. He's been arrested for carrying a dangerous weapon and possession of a guillotine. Darlene Graham, the sister of the late Senator Lindsey Graham, is expected to win the Republican primary for the US Senate in South Carolina. The BBC's US partner, CBS News, projects a victory against Congressman Ralph Norman. Ms. Graham's brother died suddenly last month, prompting a race to replace him on the ballot in the upcoming midterm elections. Tributes have been coming in following the death of Dolly Parton at the age of 80. US media are reporting that the country music legend died after a brief battle with cancer. Elton John described her as a giant of an artist. Our arts correspondent Colin Patterson looks back at her life.
2: Born in a one-room Tennessee cabin, the fourth of 12 children, Dolly Parton became one of the biggest country stars of all time. She survived and thrived in a male-dominated industry by writing huge hits, making shrewd deals, and using self-deprecating humour. 9 to 5 helped her cross over to the pop world and earned her an Oscar nomination, while her 2014 Glastonbury performance is believed to have pulled one of the biggest crowds in the history of the festival.
23: That's the latest. BBC News.
6: Welcome to Newsday on the BBC World Service with Anne Soy in Nairobi and James Copnell in London. We're going to start this morning with a tribute to the country music legend Dolly Parton, who's died at the age of 80. She wrote some of the most memorable songs of the 20th century, sold more than 100 million records around the world. And you're listening to her monster hit, 9 to 5. She also acted in films and was a hugely successful businesswoman and philanthropist. Her tributes are pouring in tonight from the worlds of entertainment, politics, charity and elsewhere. And flags have been flown at half-mast across the US for a week. In the words of Dolly Parton, today on Newsday, we'll tumble out of bed and stumble to the kitchen and pour ourselves a cup of ambition.
3: And James, it's also the landmarks in the US turning pink in tribute to Dolly, from the Empire State Building in New York to the Willis Tower that is lit its antennas in pink in tribute in Chicago. Well, Dolly Parton was given a star on the Hollywood Walk of Fame in Los Angeles in 1984. Fans are gathering there and they take in the news of her passing. The BBC's Shaima Khalil is there as well and has been talking to them.
7: Well, fans have been gathering here, but also media as well. There's been a huge presence, people stopping there, laying bouquets of flower, pictures of Dolly Parton, some writing, we will always love you, Dolly. And there was a box of Dolly cookies, actually, near that star. Some just looking at that Dolly Parton star in tears. What was remarkable in speaking to people is the different generations that loved her, how personally they felt connected to her. You know, in America, a very divided country, Dolly Parton was that very rare unifying figure. There was a common love for her, people personally touched by the stories that she told through her music. Let's hear some of the fans and what they told me.
8: I mean, this woman dedicated her whole life to bringing joy, comfort, happiness to the rest of the entire world, basically.
9: I also think she's a great advocate for animal rights and children's rights and everything. I think she's a very inspirational individual.
10: She could go into her own heart and write about the human experience, whether it be joy or sorrow or heartache or vindictiveness.
7: And that's really the connection that I felt from speaking to fans, that people felt that she was telling their stories through her music. Many people here said how shocked they were, even though they knew that she was having health issues. The legacy, well, of course, it's going to be the music, these thousands of records, the big Grammys, the look, the glamour, the rhinestones, her smile, and of course, the wigs. But I think crucially, from what you get from people here, is that deep, deep true love, and the fact that until the end, she was totally and unapologetically herself, and she'd encouraged other people to do the same.
3: The BBC's Shaima Khalil.
6: So, as we mentioned, Dolly Parton won 11 Grammy Awards throughout her legendary career. Now, those awards are handed out by the Recording Academy, and I've been speaking to its CEO, Harvey Mason Jr., who joined us from Los Angeles. I began by asking him what made Dolly Parton so special.
22: Well, she was a prolific songwriter and a storyteller, and that's what made her songs so spectacular, is the story and the feeling and the emotion, the heart that went into the lyric, into the storytelling. It really resonated, and she had a unique way of being able to say things in a way that listeners could feel. And it felt like Dolly was speaking for you as a listener. And obviously the melodies and the chord progression and the production and the way the vocal was delivered, all those things were spectacular. But to me, the crux of it and what was so special was the way that Dolly could form and tell an emotional story that resonated.
6: And you say speaking for you, she was also very much speaking for herself, was she not? Bringing her own life, her own perspective on life into things.
22: Yeah, she was a very honest songwriter, and you know, a lot of people are doing that self-reflective work, but she was doing it and then putting it into her song, into her music, and the confessions that you heard or the admissions that you got when you heard her songs were powerful. And I think that's what ingratiated her to all of us. And we all felt like she was a relative, a friend, an aunt, and somebody that, you know, we gravitated to and really loved and cared about.
6: Was she the same person in real life as the one many millions around the world thought they knew from her voice and her appearances on TV?
22: The strange thing is, I think she was. You know, I didn't know her as a best friend, but we had a nice relationship. We spent time together, absolutely out of the spotlight, just one-on-one or in small groups. And to me, she was the same person that we grew up watching and loving and singing along to, and you know, becoming emotional to some songs and dancing to others. But what I found interesting about her was her heart and her, you just felt like she knew you and you knew her, and she knew your challenges and you understood hers. And that's just such a unique thing to have for an artist. There's no pretense, there's no acting, there's no false fronts. You know, she had all the hair and the get-ups and everything else that she did, which would make you think she was just over the top and she had this facade, but it never struck you as that. It was almost the opposite of what she was maybe expecting. It was a real opportunity to see her for who she really was, and that's through her music.
6: Beyond the music, she did have an incredible impact too, didn't she? I was just reading about those initiatives to provide books for young people, initially just in her area and then across the US and even further afield. And that's just one of several initiatives. She wanted to touch people's lives beyond simply by singing.
22: She did, in so many ways. She gave back so much, and a lot of it quietly, without fanfare. She wanted to make sure the world was better because the work she was doing, and I don't think it was even a selfish thing. She really cared about people, and you could tell that in her music, you could tell that in her performances, and that carried over to the philanthropic work she did. I think maybe 2 years ago, the U.S. State Department and the Recording Academy gave her a Peace Through Music award, and that's something else. She was apolitical. She wasn't for a party or didn't support candidates or things like that, but she supported humanity and mankind and womankind and celebrated our differences. There's so many different things that she did that impacted our world. It's hard to talk about it.
6: Yeah, I read a nice quote that she transcended the many divisions in American society, overcoming boundaries of class, gender, region, musical genre, partisanship. I'm summing it up, really, that quote, paraphrasing that quote a little. But there's a touch of that, isn't there, that she could appeal in so many ways across the political divide and many other divides.
22: James, I think she was one of the only people I know that didn't have a single person or group of people that had anything negative to say about her. If you think about it, nobody doesn't love Dolly Parton. And you can't say that about many artists, even the biggest artists in the world today. They have their fans, but they also have people, oh, I don't like that person. Oh, I don't like this person. Nobody didn't like Dolly. It didn't matter what race you were, where you came from. If she came walking down your street, you were going to go up and you were going to want to give her a hug and tell her, I loved your song. I loved your music. And she would tell you that right back, regardless of who you were, rich, poor, black, white, man, woman, different languages. She had a special way of connecting to people and bringing people together. So, I don't think there are many people like her that I've ever met.
6: It's a sad day then, I guess.
22: It's a sad day, but it's also a great day to look back and celebrate her and think of the huge impact she had. I was emotional today. I was bummed. But then it really brought me out of it when I started thinking about the reach she had and all the people she touched and how special she was and how lucky we were to have her on the planet for the time that we did.
6: Harvey Mason Jr., CEO of the Recording Academy, speaking to us from Los Angeles and talking of touching people all around the world. We had a message from Amadou Jello in Italy, who says that her music made me buy my first radio back in the early 1990s.
21: 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A number of newborns in Pakistan are badly burned, and many of them feared dead after a fire broke out at a government hospital in the capital, Islamabad. Testifying in a high-profile case against the tech giant Meta, the head of Instagram, one of its most popular platforms, has denied encouraging employees to keep negative information away from the public. And Chinese authorities have warned that teenagers are turning to prescription drugs in growing numbers as they try to cope with the pressures of higher education. Time now for some sports news with Isaac Fennin.
4: Yeah, Manchester United announced the signing of Cameroon midfielder Carlos Baleba from Brighton for around about £70 million. Baleba has signed a five-year contract at Old Trafford with an option to extend for a further year. Elsewhere on Tuesday night, Manchester United captain and Baleba's new teammate Bruno Fernandes, as well as Manchester City forward Khedira Shaw, have won the Professional Footballers Association Men and Women's Player of the Year awards. That's for their performances last season. In tennis at the US Open, we had a thrilling day at the mixed doubles. Serena Williams and Carlos Alcaraz thrilled crowds as they beat Erin Routliffe and Lloyd Glasspool in the first round. However, they were beaten in the quarterfinals by Belinda Bencic and Flavio Caboli. They will play the husband and wife duo Gael Monfils and Elena Svitolina in the semifinals. And Serena Williams actually announced that she's not going to be participating in the women's single event at the US Open, but there is a chance she could make an appearance alongside her sister at the doubles Venus.
21: Isaac, many thanks. To business now, and SpaceX has announced plans to build a vast new spaceport in the southern US state of Louisiana to launch its Starship mega rockets. Let's get more on this with our business reporter, Ijeoma Ndukwe, who's in studio in London. Ijeoma, talk us through the details.
11: Well, space exploration company SpaceX says it plans to start building a 500 square kilometre launch site in Louisiana next year. It aims to launch its first Starship flight from this base in just a few years' time in 2029. Now, SpaceX is owned by multi-billionaire Elon Musk, and you may recall that back in June, SpaceX made its stock market debut, which ended up becoming the largest in history. The company raised $75 billion. And now it's planning to build this site, which has been named Starbase Louisiana, with plans to establish the state as a global aerospace hub. The site is located on the southern coast in an area known as Pecan Island, and it's unclear why Louisiana was selected for this project, but it will certainly be a boon for the southern state, which has high levels of poverty. SpaceX says the facility will add more than 3,000 jobs to the region and more than 8,000 indirect employment opportunities.
21: Ijeoma, many thanks for the update. Now, this week on Newsday, we've been hearing how Russian attacks on Ukraine's Black Sea port infrastructure have severely diminished the country's ability to send its produce overseas. With the Black Sea being the most important export channel for wheat across the world, and food security is once again becoming an issue.
6: Yeah, with prices on the rise, it's no coincidence that the acting head of the World Food Programme has urged action to address global food security in remarks made to the UN Security Council. Carl Scal told the Security Council that since 2020, the number of acutely food insecure around the world has increased threefold, and that as funding for humanitarian operations has plummeted. So when I spoke to Carl Scal of the World Food Programme, I started by asking why food insecurity was getting worse.
1: We've had a vicious cycle of conflict driving hunger, but also, frankly, hunger fueling conflict over the past few years, but also climate change that is causing extreme weather events, again, driving up hunger. And so we have a record number of people in acute food security. But what I'm calling the alarm on now is that we're also seeing what we call a triple choke point with the Strait of Hormuz, the Red Sea, and now escalation in the Black Sea, causing disruptions across the world and driving up food prices, which will cause millions more being pushed into acute hunger.
6: So how would that affect, say, a displaced person in a camp in Tawila in Sudan, who's already fled conflict, probably already pretty hungry? What is their future likely to be as a result of these choke points?
1: Well, on different fronts, and there are many on this list. One is that prices of food are going up. So when energy prices go up, food prices go up because they closely correlate. The access to food in Sudan will also be challenged because there is a fertilizer constraint right now, and all the fertilizer in Sudan came from the Gulf. That will have an impact not now, but some weeks down the road when they are harvesting. But it's also because our operations at WFP has become more expensive. We are now paying some 30% more for fuel, our shipment costs are going up, and hence, with the small resources we have, there is correlate. The access to food in Sudan will also be challenged because there is a fertilizer constraint right now, and all the fertilizer in Sudan came from the Gulf. That will have an impact not now, but some weeks down the road when they are harvesting. But it's also because our operations

You're listening to OPB's Morning Edition. The U.S. and Canada have ramped up their trade war, hitting each other with steep new tit-for-tat tariffs. Despite the bravado coming from both sides of the border over the past few days, though, analysts suspect the longtime allies will eventually strike a deal to end a conflict neither really wants. The prospects for compromise looked bleak yesterday, though, as Canadian Prime Minister Mark Carney reacted to new 50% U.S. tariffs by responding in kind on about $20 billion worth of American imports, including steel, dairy products, appliances, and farm equipment. With the breakdown threatening to harm one of the world's largest trading relationships, experts say there is still time to avoid an even bigger trade war. In Northwest news, Republican candidate for Governor Christine Drazin unveiled her plan to improve the state yesterday at a press conference in downtown Portland. Drazin is running against Democratic incumbent Governor Tina Kotek. The two also faced each other in the 2022 governor's race. Her plan includes making improvements to public schools, vetoing any new taxes, and making Oregon more affordable. Stay tuned to hear more of the latest headlines still to come on OPB's Morning Edition.

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1: Good morning. Glad to have you tuned in to OPB's Morning Edition. Speaking of movies, theaters have had something for everyone this summer, and fans are paying top dollar for formats like IMAX. But there are also fewer moviegoers, fewer movies, and fewer screens than there were pre-COVID. Hear more details, that's in about 15 minutes on Morning Edition. 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If you can't safely change lanes, slow down. It's the law and it saves lives. And from Cornell Farm Nursery and Cafe, helping build habitat for bees, birds, and butterflies one garden at a time. 8 minutes west of downtown Portland and at cornellfarms.com. 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
2: Live from NPR News in Washington, I'm Dave Mattingly. It's unclear why CIA Director John Ratcliffe was in Russia's capital this week. NPR's Charles Maines in Moscow says the CIA isn't commenting.
3: In brief comments to the Washington Post, Kremlin spokesman Dmitry Peskov said Ratcliffe's trip to Russia involved contacts between security services, later telling Russian state media that President Vladimir Putin did not meet with the CIA director. The press was tipped off to Ratcliffe's arrival after flight radar trackers showed a U.S. military transport plane that arrived at Moscow's Vnukovo Airport Tuesday morning. The aircraft departed Moscow later that afternoon. Media speculation has since swirled, with reports suggesting Ratcliffe had come to deliver a message on anything from Russia's war in Ukraine to the U.S. conflict with Iran or negotiate the release of American prisoners in Russia. The CIA declined comment when approached by NPR. Charles Maines, NPR News, Moscow.
2: Dan J. Sullivan will be one of the candidates listed on Alaska's November ballot for the U.S. Senate. The retired teacher has advanced from the state's open primary.

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1: 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Glad to have you on a Wednesday. Still to come, we'll take a trip to Portland's City Hall to hear from a group of people who have been hard at work behind the scenes keeping things going, even with a lot of changes to the Rose City's local government. 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
2: Live from NPR News in Washington, I'm Dave Mattingly. The Canadian government says it plans to enact billions of dollars worth of tariffs on hundreds of U.S. goods in response to President Trump imposing new levies on Canadian products. NPR's Stephen Bisaha has more.
3: There are about 700 American products on this list, some getting tariffed as much as 50%. Steel and aluminum to dairy and toilet paper. Also agricultural equipment and American motorcycles, lots of fish, even protein powders on there. They wanted to hit around $20 billion. That is the amount that the U.S. is tariffing. That list stretches from hockey sticks to wine, also a pretty seemingly random collection. This is all part of this back and forth after trade negotiations between the two sides fell apart on Friday.
2: That's NPR's Stephen Bisaha reporting. Canada says the new tariffs will take effect September 8th. The U.S. economy grew 1.5% in the second quarter. The latest assessment from the Commerce Department matches its initial report, marking a slowdown from the first quarter of the year. Still, consumer spending during the second quarter rose at a solid 3.4%. Chipmaker NVIDIA reports its latest earnings today after the closing bell on Wall Street. NVIDIA serves as a bellwether in the AI sector. This is NPR News from Washington. Health officials in Pennsylvania say two people who died in the state after contracting measles were unvaccinated. Nicole Leonard with member station WHYY says the state's governor is criticizing the Trump administration for the growing number of measles outbreaks in the state.
4: Pennsylvania Governor Josh Shapiro says Health and Human Services Secretary Robert F. Kennedy Jr., a known vaccine critic, offered additional federal support in the state's measles response. Shapiro took the opportunity to rebuke Kennedy and others in the Trump administration for weakening public trust in vaccines.
5: Sharing conspiracy theories and misinformation does not help the cause of public health, and it leaves people less healthy and less safe.

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1: Thank you for choosing to start your day tuned in to OPB's Morning Edition. There's a fire weather watch in place for the Klamath Basin and the Fremont Wainema National Forest, as well as the South Central Oregon Desert. Any fires that spark could spread quickly because of gusty winds and dry conditions. That fire weather watch lasts from 11 this morning until 8 tonight. Some smoke in eastern Oregon due to wildfires, so just be aware of air quality throughout the day. Highs in eastern Oregon reach the upper 80s to mid-90s. Partly cloudy west of the Cascades, where highs reach the 80s. Also overcast along the coast, with highs in the 60s. 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It's 6:43.
2: Good morning, I'm Temeskan Devasai at the BBC. Hundreds of people are missing, including nearly 300 foreign tourists, after devastating floods swept through northern Nepal. Roads, bridges and power stations have been swept away. At least 19 people have been confirmed dead in Nepal. Chinese authorities in Tibet are reporting major casualties there too. The BBC's Azadeh Mushiri.
3: While some people have been rescued in the area, police say they have lost contact with dozens of their own officers. Officials believe melting snow in the Bhotekosi River, which flows from Tibet to Nepal, likely triggered the flood.
2: At least 14 newborn babies have died in a fire that broke out in the neonatal ward of a major state-run hospital in Pakistan. Caroline Davis is in Islamabad.
4: The 14 babies who were in that ward, who all died, their bodies have now been given to their parents. There are still so many questions about what happened.
2: And a former flight attendant in France has won a case for having her breast cancer recognized as an occupational disease. The ruling represents a first for the French aviation industry. Hugh Schofield reports from Paris.
5: Sophie Leno brought the case seeking to establish that her breast cancer, now in remission, was linked to her job. And for the first time in France, the court said, yes, it was. It listed three factors: passive smoking on board airliners up to the year 2000, prolonged night working, but also exposure to cosmic radiation.
2: I'm Temeskan Devasai at the BBC in London.
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1: This is OPB. I'm Jess Hazel. Portland city government has gone through a lot since January 2025. There's a larger city council and new geographic districts. Even who gets to make decisions about policies is new and different. Outsiders might just notice the changes through how politicians are navigating the system. But inside City Hall, there's another group of people working hard behind the scenes to keep the city running smoothly through it all. OPB's Alex Zielinski caught up with some of them.
7: On days that City Council meets, Keelan Whetstone is almost always the first person in the room and the last to leave. As council clerk, she's got a lot on her plate.
8: Of the Portland City Council. Keelan, good morning as always. Please call the roll.
9: Keelan, is there anything else at this time?
10: Keelan, are we able to get this on the screen so that folks can see it who are in the room?
9: Keelan, how many people are signed up to testify on this?
11: We have, at this time, 81.
7: Whetstone is always there to guide councillors through the mess of bureaucracy. But she's seen her job change dramatically since she started 6 years ago.
11: In the past, it was pretty linear. It would start here and it would end up here. Now, things are going like this and they're going like this, but then they go in reverse and then they come back, you know, and it's just the complexity of the legislative workflow has increased so much.
7: Whetstone works in the same building, but it might as well be a different universe. A century of legislative process inside City Hall has been turned on its head. Councillors now work on committees. Policies can come from city administrators. Deadlocked votes can kill an idea. It's a lot.
11: This is totally different.
7: Whetstone said she used to be able to multitask during long council meetings. Now, with nearly triple the number of city councillors to keep tabs on and brand new systems, she has to bring her full attention and snacks to each meeting.
11: I mean, it does require a lot of concentration. There is generally a pile of dark chocolate between myself and the city attorney.
7: Whetstone isn't the only one whose focus has been tested by the new government. For city security manager Manny Guerra, the larger city council means more people to look out for.
12: It's also 12 folks. It was easier with 5. Now we have 12, and 12 folks like to do things differently.
7: Guerra has overseen security at City Hall since 2020 and has seen outrage against elected officials turn violent. Some of the new councillors want his input on potential security threats more than others. They also draw a bigger audience with bigger feelings. Guerra said he works to make sure public protest in City Hall does not get mistaken for violence.
12: Someone has a right to be upset, and you have to give them that space to be upset. And we also have to hear them when they're upset. I just think on my end, it's also my job to ensure that other people know this is not dangerous.
7: To some, the transition has made City Hall quieter. Claire Adamsick researches policy ideas for all 12 councillors. She said the building felt more bustling when she worked there as a council staffer 7 years ago. Now, she sees the newcomers censoring themselves out of fear of violating the rules of the new government. Instead of workshopping messy ideas behind the scenes, councillors and their staff feel they can only discuss policies with each other at public meetings. That comes at a cost.
13: I think, again, when the conversations are more happening in more often in more formal spaces, that also limits the rapport and the relationship building and the trust building.
7: Adamsick hopes this is just growing pains. The myriad changes in City Hall have tested all its employees, but it hasn't made them cynical. Whetstone said that, as a Portlander, she feels privileged to do what she does.
11: I feel very fortunate that I get to have this kind of front row seat to the decisions being made that are impacting the city.
7: She just might need to start sharing her chocolate stash with the rest of the room. Alex Zielinski, OPB.
1: 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Still to come, Dolly Parton's dream of stardom began as a young girl on her front porch in East Tennessee.
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1: The legendary singer, songwriter, and actor has died at age 80. We'll remember her legacy. That's in the 7 o'clock hour of OPB's Morning Edition. 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Mostly clear skies right now in Portland, and it's hanging in the low 60s. It'll be more overcast later this morning with a marine layer in the forecast that should burn off by this afternoon, gradually getting sunny with a high near 81 today. A bit cooler tomorrow and Friday with highs in the 70s for the Rose City. It's 6:51.
15: It's Morning Edition from NPR News. I'm Steve Inskeep.
16: And I'm Michelle Martin. Good morning. For years, as researchers learned more about the link between professional football and the degenerative brain disease known as CTE, one big question loomed. Just how common is it among former NFL players?
15: A new study out this week puts a number on it. At least 25% of former pro players who died between 2016 and 2021 had CTE.
16: Joining us to tell us more about this is NPR sports correspondent Becky Sullivan. Becky, good morning.
17: Hey, good morning, Michelle.
16: 25%. I mean, that sounds like a really significant number.
17: Yeah, I mean, it is. And in fact, I think it's the sort of actual prevalence is likely to be higher because CTE can only be diagnosed at death. And so it's really only definitively been found in folks whose brains were donated to scientists or who asked for that kind of autopsy. And so these researchers at Mass General Brigham, who put out this study this week, essentially they took a look at every brain that's been donated to this bank of samples that's held at Boston University. Then they compared that to a list of every football player who had appeared in at least one NFL game since 1949. Then they sort of narrowed the range down to those who had died between those years that we just heard, 2016 and 2021. And so that 25% number, that quarter, is the percentage of players who had been definitively diagnosed by these researchers with CTE. And so the true number they suggested would be higher because there are some people with a CTE diagnosis outside of that brain bank, for example, and then also just plenty of suspected cases that weren't ever autopsied in this way.
16: Are there questions that the study does not answer?
17: Oh, many. Yeah, for sure. I mean, for one, I think it just doesn't put a hard number right on this prevalence, that 25%. That's the minimum. Yes. And then actually at the sort of high end of the range, the extreme high end, they suggest that 98% could be the maximum. But that's obviously an extreme estimate because, you know, we know it's not a guarantee that professional football players will develop CTE because there are samples in the brain bank that were definitively cleared of it. And so the reality, obviously, is somewhere in the middle of that range. I think the other important thing to point out is that the average age of the brain donor cohort was 66 years old at death, meaning their professional football careers took place decades ago. The NFL, as you know, Michelle, and the sport of football in general, has made a lot of changes since then. Helmets, for example, have gotten a lot more sophisticated in terms of protecting your brain. Dangerous tackles have been banned, which is not to say that this problem has gone away. Football involves a lot of hits, but that 25% plus number might not be true of players today. We just don't know.
16: Does this have implications for current and more recent NFL players?
17: Yeah, I mean, the researchers I spoke to, both involved with the study and not, really care about living players. And these headlines about CTE can be really scary for them because obviously this is a disease that is associated with some scary symptoms. And so here's Rachel Grashow. She is a neuroepidemiologist who helps run the Harvard Football Players Health Study. She was not involved in this new week's research, but here's how she put it.
18: So our concern is that the public and kitchen table conversations around CTE are creating hopelessness in living former NFL players. And this hopelessness may discourage them from reaching out to their doctors and getting treated for conditions like sleep apnea that are causing worrisome symptoms.
17: The research here basically is just quite fuzzy on what symptoms are actually directly caused by CTE versus other conditions. And so players shouldn't hesitate to seek medical care. Don't assume it's CTE. The NFL Players Association emailed players yesterday about this. You know, they said CTE might be significantly more common among players than they previously understood. The PA and the league itself both support research, but clearly this is a big deal and will be plenty talked about as we head into the season kicking off soon.
16: That is NPR's Becky Sullivan. Becky, thank you.
17: You're welcome.
15: Dr. Tina Shetty has been listening with us. She is a neurologist, author of the upcoming book, Healing the Brain, and she is here to help us understand what the findings mean for young people. Good morning.
19: Good morning.
15: The lead author of this study says that brain damage begins far before the NFL. How early?
19: The concern is really with the subconcussive blows, the ones that athletes don't necessarily go to a doctor or a neurologist with. They're not ever even seeing a physician for this because they don't even realize that it's dangerous. And the other concern is the cumulative effect of many of these subconcussive blows as the brain is developing. As the study pointed out, a lot of these hits probably happen in youth in contact sports and may or may not actually develop into concussions. And that is something that we as physicians and coaches are not able to monitor because they don't fully understand the dangers of those blows.
15: I just want to understand what you're telling me. You're telling me if I'm watching a football game or even a football practice and I say, man, that was a hard hit, and the player got up after the hit and walked away, that nevertheless was a dangerous incident.
19: We don't know that yet. And that's exactly the concern.
15: Okay. And you said something about repetition as well. I'd like to know how important that is. I mean, are one or two hard hits in youth not such a big deal, but the real problem is 10 years or 20 years of it?
19: Not necessarily. Every hit may or may not result in a concussion, which is a constellation of neurological symptoms, chronologically following a blow to the head or the neck. So it's much easier to have a concussion than one realizes. It's also much easier to not even realize you have a concussion or really be in denial about it. And this is why awareness of concussion is one of the most important lessons from this study.
15: I hear your caution here. It sounds to me like you know you have a problem, but it is hard to get your your hands around the exact scope of it or exactly what the danger is in any given hit.
19: Exactly.
15: Wow. I know that high schools have struggled with this. Sometimes they get a lot more careful. Sometimes they get a little less careful and say, listen, we got to play the game. How do you think high schools are doing with this issue?
19: High schools are improving a great deal. I think it's very different to how it was 20 years ago. And there are high school trainers and coaches, depending on the school and their resources, who are there on the field to look out for these injuries. Having said that, the ultimate danger is that only the person who's experiencing it can really speak up. So it's very important for others around them to be aware of the injury, to be cognizant, and to be educating youth, especially those who are participating in contact sports, of the risks of these injuries and the long-term consequences, which many people are not aware of.
15: I was in a meeting yesterday and a parent said I'd never want my kids to play football. If someone came to you asking for your recommendation, should I play football, what would you tell them?
19: I discuss this question very often, and it really is a very personal risk versus benefit ratio often. If the person is not someone who's had multiple concussions that took a long time to recover from, and if those concussions were not also close together. So it's really a discussion of the importance of contact sports in their life, as well as their potential personal risk of developing a neurological illness. So some people are perhaps maybe genetically more vulnerable, or they may be more vulnerable because of other medical risk factors, whether it be a history of multiple concussions or migraines or other brain problem.
15: Dr. Tina Shetty, a neurologist, author of Healing the Brain, thank you so much.
19: Thank you so much.

0: 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I'm Steve Inskeep.
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2: 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The Trump administration's new economic onslaught on Iran's financial connections around the world faces a challenge when it comes to China. Beijing is Iran's biggest trading partner. While the U.S. is trying to isolate the Islamic Republic, President Trump is also preparing to host Chinese leader Xi Jinping next month to maintain a fragile trade truce. The latest on Morning Edition. Happy to have you. It's 7 o'clock. Good morning. Dolly Parton was more than a country star, more than a musician. We look back at the legacy of this true American original as Parton has died at age 80. It's Morning Edition from OPB. The State Department is planning to revoke almost 200,000 tourist visas for people who later claimed asylum. The State Department's spokesman explains why that's a priority for the administration. Also, in a new Looney Tunes movie, Wile E. Coyote sues Acme, the company making all the faulty gadgets he uses. An underdog taking on a big corporation. Star Will Forte says that's the story of how the movie got made, too. It's Wednesday, August 26th. I'm Jess Hazel with Steve Inskeep and Michelle Martin. OPB's Casey Negriff has Northwest headlines in just a few minutes. It's 7:01. News is next.
3: Live from NPR News in Washington, I'm Windsor Johnston. Tech giant Meta has reached a settlement with a coalition of states over allegations that Facebook and Instagram harmed young users and misled the public about those risks. The case also accused the company of improperly collecting children's personal data. Under the settlement, Meta will have to pay $17 billion. The agreement was reached during trial in federal court led by the state of California. Stocks on Wall Street opened higher this morning as the Commerce Department reported sticky inflation. NPR's Scott Horsley reports the Dow Jones Industrial Average was up about 11 points in early trading.
4: Consumer prices in July were up 3.7% from a year ago, according to the Commerce Department's inflation yardstick, which is closely tracked by the Federal Reserve. That's the same annual rate of price hikes as the month before. Prices rose 0.2% between June and July, and personal spending rose by a similar amount. Personal income rose a little faster during the month, so people were able to sock a little more money away. The personal savings rate rose to 3%, which is the highest it's been since April. The chipmaker NVIDIA is set to report quarterly earnings later today after the market closes. NVIDIA is considered a bellwether of the artificial intelligence boom. Scott Horsley, NPR News, Washington.
3: The Trump administration is preparing to revoke the business and tourism visas of up to 200,000 people who have applied for asylum in the U.S. NPR Sergio Martinez-Beltran has more on the new policy.
5: Tom Pigott, a spokesperson for the State Department, says getting a visa to later seek asylum is fraud. And that's because people applying for a tourist visa have to say why they're coming to the U.S. And the government is arguing that if the person did not tell the immigration officer they were planning on claiming asylum, they have essentially lied. And that's enough to revoke a visa.
3: NPR Sergio Martinez-Beltran. President Trump's Board of Peace is criticizing a recent series of Israeli attacks in Gaza. NPR's Daniel Estrin reports.
6: The Israeli military has been blowing up Hamas weapons storage facilities in Gaza and carrying out targeted killings of Palestinians accused of taking part in the October 7th, 2023 attacks on Israel. The Board of Peace told Israel it opposes striking weapons depots because it disrupts efforts for Hamas to hand over weapons. The U.S.-backed board also said it objects to Israeli military action in Gaza beyond responding to genuine and imminent threats. That's according to an official with the Board of Peace not authorized to speak publicly. In Jerusalem, Israel has seized a facility run by the UN Agency for Palestinian Refugees, which Israel has banned from operating in Jerusalem. The move was condemned by the UN's Mideast Peace Coordinator. Daniel Estrin, NPR News, Tel Aviv.
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1: This is OPB. I'm Casey McGriff. The quintuple killing that occurred near Forest Grove was at least in part premeditated. That's according to police. Authorities said Benjamin Parker called his mother Saturday, hours after allegedly killing five people, including his partner and his partner's mother, grandmother, and best friend. Washington County Detective Mark Pavalny recounted part of that conversation during a press conference yesterday.
7: He said he had been planning this for a while and that it was premeditated. He said he planned to kill three people, but two more people were also killed.
1: Police also classified the incident as domestic violence. Law enforcement officials said the killings began after a fight between Parker and his partner, Stella Kimsey. Parker allegedly killed Kimsey and four other people who had gone to check on Kimsey after that fight. The four others killed have been identified as Rowan Kimsey, Mary Kimsey, Lindsay Haroldson, and Alvin Chu. The Eugene City Council Monday opted to remain neutral on the Clean Energy Fund initiative headed to the ballot this November. From our news partner KLCC, Zach Ziegler reports.
8: After a staff presentation and council comments, Mayor Karen Knutson closed the meeting without a vote to urge adoption or defeat of the initiative, which would charge corporations a fee with proceeds going into a green energy fund. During the meeting, Councillor Matt Keating said he thinks staying neutral is the right move despite signing the petition himself.
9: I think this body best serves our constituents by letting the voters decide in November.
8: Councillor Randy Groves agreed.
10: I don't think we should be taking a position on it. I don't think we should be doing anything that disrupts the process either.
8: But councillors noted they can take stances individually. I'm Zach Ziegler reporting.
1: Thousands of people gathered in Long Beach, Washington over the weekend for the largest kite festival in North America. Joni Auden Land reports.
11: Hundreds of brightly colored kites filled the skies above Long Beach, a major hub in the kite flying world. The Washington State International Kite Festival has attracted thousands since it first started 45 years ago. The kites came in all shapes and sizes.
12: Right now there are some sharks, some geckos, some koi fish.
11: Eric Forsberg has been to the festival every year since 1982 and loves flying kites. For him, the love boils down to one thing.
12: Creativity. It is a way to not just the building of them, but the flying and the giving joy to other people seeing them in the sky.
11: Attendees said they're working to increase interest in kite flying among young people so that the festival can continue in the future. Joni Audenland, OPB.
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13: 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Director Ridley Scott returns with a post-apocalyptic thriller starring Jacob Elordi, Josh Brolin, Margaret Qualley, and Guy Pearce in theaters and IMAX August 28th. This is NPR.
0: It's Morning Edition from NPR News. I'm Steve Inskeep.
14: And I'm Michelle Martin. Good morning. There are so many aspects of Dolly Parton's life to celebrate and mourn today. Her talents as a singer, songwriter, and musician, her philanthropy, her career as a businesswoman, theme park owner. She died yesterday in Nashville at the age of 80. According to a statement from a representative, she had recently been diagnosed with cancer. She drew on her own life for some of her most popular songs, like Jolene, which was inspired by a bank teller who seemed to have a crush on her husband. Jolene.

0: a system that allows like fun, unique voices to come out. I mean, it's so funny because the whole movie is about this underdog fighting a big corporation. And then the whole backstory of what's happened to the movie is the same thing. It's like this little underdog trying to fight this big corporation. So it's been an interesting ride and just so thankful that people are going to get to see it.
1: That's Will Forte. His new film is Coyote versus Acme. August 28th is the release. Will, thank you very much for checking in with us.
0: Thank you. Good to talk to you.
2: Roadrunner, meet me. The coyote's after you. Roadrunner, meet me. If it catches you, you're through.
3: 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We have more details about the tragic killing of five people near Forest Grove over the weekend. The victims include three generations of women from the same family. We'll share the latest. That's in about 15 minutes on Morning Edition. And we'll also keep you up to date on this difficult story at opb.org. 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
4: Live from NPR News in Washington, I'm Dave Mattingly. California's attorney general says Meta has agreed to a $17 billion settlement in a lawsuit brought by more than two dozen states, accusing the company of designing Facebook and Instagram to be addictive for children. The lawsuit also accused Meta of misleading consumers about their platform safety. The settlement was reached during trial in federal court led by the states of California, Colorado, Kentucky, and New Jersey. The proposed settlement also covers claims that Meta collected personal data from users it knew were children without parental consent. Meta denied the allegations in court. Former State Senator Mike Massey is the winner of Oklahoma's Republican gubernatorial primary. Grayson Wheeler with member station KOSU has more.
5: As the counts flowed in, former State Senator Mike Massey and current Oklahoma Attorney General Gentner Drummond were never more than a few points apart. The difference came down to around 2,000 votes. In the end, Massey won, according to a race call by the Associated Press.
6: And thanks, of course, to President Donald J. Trump for helping us across the finish line.
5: Massey pulled an endorsement from Trump ahead of the June primary, bolstering him in a crowded field. Massey will face Democrat Cindy Munson and three independent candidates in November. For NPR News, I'm Grayson Wheeler in Oklahoma City.
4: This is NPR News from Washington. President Trump is confirming that CIA Director John Ratcliffe was in Moscow this week for meetings with Russian officials. Speaking on the Glenn Beck program, the president offered few details, describing the talks involving Ratcliffe as semi-routine. The president did say their talks were not related to Russia's ongoing war with Ukraine. Hundreds of people are missing in Nepal, largely tourists, after an avalanche triggered flash flooding and mudslides. At least 72 people are confirmed dead in Nepal. NPR's Omkar Kandekar has more.
7: An avalanche of ice and rock triggered massive flash floods in the mountainous Rasuwa district, located on Nepal's northern border with China-administered Tibet. Videos showed mud water from rivers crashing through villages, wrecking houses and burying people. Nepal's Prime Minister Balin Shah says he has sent helicopters and security forces to help with rescue operations. Officials expect the death toll to rise. The Indian state of Bihar, which receives river water downstream from Nepal, has also issued a flood alert. Omkar Khandekar, NPR News, Mumbai.
4: Officials in Pakistan say more than a dozen newborns have been killed in a fire at a hospital in Islamabad. That fire broke out early this morning local time when an air conditioning unit compressor exploded. I'm Dave Mattingly in Washington.
8: 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I'm Casey McGriff. The developer

0: behind a proposed conference center and hotel in Medford has recently outlined their plans to the city. Roman Battaglia from our news partner Jefferson Public Radio reports.
1: Texas-based Garfield Public Private was working with the city behind the scenes on the idea to build a conference center and hotel dubbed Creekside Quarter. Their involvement came after a 2024 study ordered by the city that showed the financial viability of a conference center. That led to voters approving an increase to the city's hotel tax last year, which could provide up to $1 million annually to help with construction. City officials said in February that it seemed progress had slowed on the conference center, adding that other developers had expressed interest in taking on the project. But when the city put out a request for proposals in May, only Garfield responded. The city has yet to decide if it will award the project to Garfield or put out another request to see if any other developers want to step up. I'm Roma Battaglia reporting.
0: This is OPB.
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3: It's Morning Edition from NPR News. I'm Steve Inskeep.
4: And I'm Michelle Martin. Good morning. The Trump administration is preparing to revoke up to 200,000 immigration visas.
3: If the United States really revoked that many, it would be the largest revocation effort in U.S. history. Immigration attorneys are questioning how much it would really affect immigrants.
4: NPR immigration correspondent Sergio Martinez-Beltran is here now to talk more about this. Good morning, Sergio.
5: Good morning, Michelle.
4: So why does the government want to revoke so many visas?
5: The Trump administration says they are tackling immigration fraud, and the State Department is working with the Department of Homeland Security to identify and revoke the visas of immigrants who came to the U.S. for tourism and business and later claimed asylum. Tom Pigott, a spokesperson for the State Department, says getting a visa to later seek asylum is fraud. And that's because people applying for a tourist visa have to say why they're coming to the U.S. And the government is arguing that if the person did not tell the immigration officer they were planning on claiming asylum, they have essentially lied. And that's enough to revoke a visa.
4: Do we have a sense of how many people will be affected?
5: You know, Pigott says that 200,000 revocations will not happen in one fell swoop, but on a rolling basis. Still, Michelle, for many immigration attorneys, this latest move is performative. Here's what California-based attorney Nicolette Glazer told me.
6: This is a completely empty effort. It doesn't have any consequences. The way I understand the law and the way the law has been applied since at least I started practicing, which was about 25 years ago, this revocation of a visa has zero relevance for anything that can happen on this side of the entry, meaning with respect to status, any applications for relief or anything like that.
5: If an immigrant overstays their short-term visa, they are already breaking the law. So this new policy is just revoking visas that are already invalid.
4: So Sergio, circling back to something the administration has said regarding fraud, is it true that fraud is rampant in immigration?
5: So fraud does happen in the immigration system. People sometimes misrepresent material facts to get a benefit or a status they would not be eligible for otherwise. And there's this narrative out there that people apply for asylum to buy time and be able to eventually adjust their status. But even a report from the Government Accountability Office from 2015 shows that termination of asylum cases due to fraud are extremely rare. The State Department, though, has been using the specific case of Beto Coral. He's a Colombian national who came to the U.S. in 2015, and a few months before his stay was set to expire, he applied for asylum.
4: But that suggests that people's status could change while they're here, couldn't it? I mean, that circumstances could lead them to become targeted in such a way that would lead them to apply for asylum. But having said that, could this policy change lead to more people being arrested?
5: Yeah, presumably. For the last year and a half, the Trump administration has been trying to arrest, detain, and deport as many immigrants as possible, even when they are legally present in the U.S. or in the process of adjusting their status. Last month, Michelle, the Trump administration arrested nearly 50,000 immigrants. That's a monthly record in the second Trump term, according to an analysis by the Associated Press of arrest data. Many of these arrests have happened through partnerships between ICE and local law enforcement agencies across the country, which is a low-profile strategy that has proven to be very effective.
4: That is NPR's Sergio Martinez-Beltran. Sergio, thank you.
5: You're welcome.
3: Let's talk about this some more now with Tommy Pigott, who is the State Department spokesman. Welcome back to the program.
7: Thanks for having me on.
3: Would you give me an idea of what it is that the government is trying to accomplish with this move?
7: The primary objective here is to cut down on fraud, to make sure that when people indicate something to us when they apply for a visa, that when they're here, they abide by the terms of that visa. One of the things that was just described was saying, if someone's applying for a tourist or business visa, that itself is temporary by its nature. It's given under the expectation and the clear expectation that someone returns home. So if they come to the United States and present something different, apply for a permanent status, that indicates a misrepresentation to the consular officer that was made, and therefore could be grounds for looking at that and saying, is a revocation appropriate of that visa?
3: I could definitely imagine somebody planning in advance to get a tourist visa and then apply for asylum later. But we can also imagine in a fast-changing world that someone came to the United States and then needed to apply for asylum. Are you going to presume that people committed fraud if this pattern comes up at all?
7: Well, look, asylum cases will still be adjudicated. That's something that happens through DHS. But fundamentally, once again, if someone indicates a desire to stay permanently in the United States, then that visa, which is given on the express condition that someone's going to be returning home after a certain period of time, is no longer applicable.
3: As you know, many non-citizens here, such as some of these visa holders, I would presume, are connected to U.S. citizens. The asylum seeker is their brother or their cousin or, in some cases, even their employee, someone close to them. What do you say to American citizens who may feel their lives are disrupted by this move?
7: Well, again, fundamentally, this is meant to ensure that if someone is here on a short-term visa but indicates a desire to stay permanently, then that short-term visa no longer reflects actually what their desire is here. But it is important to point out, and this is something the Deputy Secretary has spoken to, that we do see a large number of frivolous asylum claims. Part of what we want to do here is make sure we have a system in place that is able to properly go through both asylum claims, properly give people visas that actually apply to their circumstances. I think that's a common sense approach. Let's just make sure we actually have an appropriate understanding of who's actually in this country.
3: Many people voted for President Trump on immigration issues, and what they wanted was for serious criminals to be removed from the country. And some people expressed concern that the immigration sweep has gone far beyond that. What would you say to people who might look at this and think this is just another way of going after somebody who has a technical paperwork problem?
7: I think the way that you ensure that you have a system that both works but also has a secure border, both at the southwest border but also who we're allowing legally, is to have consistency, is to make sure that laws are enforced, enforced fairly, enforced across the board, and that's what we're doing. I would also note that much of what we're doing from visas has to do with revoking visas from people with criminal activity, including DUIs, assaults, and thefts. So, of course, we're going after those that are breaking the law, undermining our national security. But importantly, to have a system that functions, we need systems that make sense, and we need to cut down on fraud and abuse. And that's exactly what we're committed to do.
3: Is part of the larger goal here to tell the world or potential asylum seekers, listen, we're just not open. We're not available to you.
7: Part of the goal here is certainly to say, if you are intending on misrepresenting yourself to the United States, there will be consequences. So that is certainly part of the goal.
3: But do I understand the larger picture here? The United States is also pausing asylum interviews, limiting the kinds of refugees that would be welcome in the United States, in some cases saying only people from South Africa would be welcome, that sort of thing.
7: Look, when it comes to each one of these different statuses, we did see under the previous administration what was, in our view, an abuse of many of these legal pathways. And part of what we have to have here is a reevaluation. That is true. Making sure that we're bringing to an end the era of mass migration, which we view as not helping the United States, not helping people, but actually helping to facilitate a lot of the insidious actors that work to profit off of mass migration. So we're going to make sure that we have policies in place that bring the era of mass migration to an end. And that includes, in our view, certain pathways that were quote unquote legal pathways, but that we viewed were abused by the previous administration. And we view are bringing back more into line what they were meant to do historically, meant to do in law, meant to do in practice.
3: Tommy Pigott is the State Department spokesman. Thanks for your time.
7: Thanks for having me on.
3: This is NPR News.
8: 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Hear more details? That's in about 10 minutes on the Marketplace Morning Report. 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
9: Good morning, I'm Jacob Evans at the BBC. Hundreds of people are missing, including nearly 300 foreign tourists, after devastating flash floods swept through northern Nepal. The Nepalese government says preliminary reports suggest an earthquake may have triggered an avalanche that struck a river near the border with Tibet. Here's the BBC's Azadeh Mashiri.
10: We've been focusing on discussions with the Nepalese authorities, and they're saying that it's a race to save lives right now before night falls. And so helicopters have been deployed. This is a remote area, hard to reach. And so the true scale of the disaster, of the casualties, that's something we may not fully know until tomorrow or in the next few days.
9: Russian officials say a Ukrainian drone attack has destroyed another warehouse run by Russia's biggest online retailer, Wildberries. The governor of the Tambov region said the attack caused a massive fire at the logistics centre and wounded two people. And a Libyan man who was cleared after standing trial over the Lockerbie bombing has died aged 70. Al-Amin Khalifa Fahima was accused of dozens of murders for his involvement in the attack on the Pan Am Flight 103 in December 1988, but found not guilty. David Cowan reports.
11: Abdul Basit Al-Megrahi and Al-Amin Khalifa Fahima were accused of murdering 270 people in the attack. A Scottish court later convicted Megrahi, but found Fahima not guilty. He returned home to Libya to a hero's welcome.
9: I'm Jacob Evans at the BBC in London.
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8: This is OPB. I'm Jess Hazel. We're learning more about the tragic killing of five people near the town of Forest Grove, Oregon, over the weekend. They include three generations from the same family. OPB reporter Holly Bartholomew has been following this story. She sat down with our All Things Considered host Jeff Norcross, and a warning, this conversation will get graphic.
12: What have investigators shared about the killings?
13: So police discovered the bodies early Saturday morning after a neighbor called to report that a car was on fire just outside Forest Grove in rural Washington County. Police said that the neighbor called just after 5 a.m. when was actually out there trying to help fight the fire. And then when fire crews got there, they discovered two bodies. So the fire crew pulled back and let dispatch know that they had found these bodies. And then police went out there, and while responding, police discovered the bodies of five people who were all shot repeatedly. They also discovered some tarps that had been placed over some of the bodies, and that several fires were started around the property, including the car fire that initially caught that neighbor's attention.
12: Hmm. We now know that three of those victims were family members. Who were they?
13: Yeah, so three of the victims were from the same family. There was Stella Kimsey, Rowan Kimsey, and Mary Kimsey. Rowan was Stella's mom, and Mary was Stella's grandmother and Rowan's mom. And from what we've heard, Rowan and Stella lived on that property in Forest Grove while Mary lived in Portland. It seems like Stella may have lived in Portland, too, at some point, and that Rowan worked in Portland as a tattoo artist.
12: What about the other two people who died?
13: The other two people who were killed were Lindsay Haroldson and Lindsay's partner, Alvin Chu. They both lived in Portland. Police said that Lindsay was Stella's best friend. And we have not found a ton of information about either Lindsay or Alvin, but it seems like Lindsay was enrolled in beauty school to become a hairstylist, and that Alvin had recently moved to the Portland area, but doesn't seem to have any immediate family close to here.
12: A suspect was found dead on Sunday in Enumclaw, Washington. His name is Benjamin Parker. How is he connected to this family?
13: Parker was the partner of Stella, and according to what police just shared with us, they had been together for about a year. Apparently, Stella and Parker got into a big fight Thursday evening that lasted into early Friday morning. And during that fight, Stella told Parker that he had to leave. At this point, it seems Stella may have also been communicating with both Mary, the grandmother, and Lindsay, the best friend. Stella was on the phone with Lindsay at the time, it seems like, and police said that the call suddenly dropped. So Lindsay got worried and called Rowan, the mother, who was on the property with Stella and Benjamin, and Rowan said she was going to go check on them. Rowan went to do that, but never called Lindsay back. So Lindsay got worried, and then she went to go check on all three of them. But then Mary never heard back from Lindsay because Mary and Lindsay had been communicating as well. So Mary got worried. So she went to pick up Alvin, Lindsay's partner, and then they drove out there. So it was this sort of really tragic chain of people all just trying to check in on one another.
12: Yeah, I'll say. Have detectives learned any more about Benjamin in the past few days?
13: Police just told us that Parker called his mom Saturday night after the murders and confessed to her. His mom called police the next day, and according to Detective Mark Pavolny, this is what Parker's mom said he told her.
14: He said he had been planning this for a while and that it was premeditated. He said he planned to kill three people, but two more people were also killed.
13: Well, investigators are still obviously looking into this case, trying to find out things like how he got the gun and other important details like that. From what they have shared, it didn't seem like Parker had a ton of previous encounters with law enforcement other than when his parents called for a wellness check on him earlier this year. Police were also unaware of any potential requests for restraining orders or anything like that that could have potentially been red flags for him obtaining a gun.
12: It's such an awful story. What kind of reaction are you hearing from the community in Forest Grove?
13: Leaders with the city council, including the mayor, offered condolences to the families and their thoughts to all of the first responders yesterday during a city council meeting. I also spoke with some folks in the community yesterday, and most of them didn't really want to talk, but those that did just kept talking about how tragic this was. And I think both those comments and then also people's hesitancy to talk speak about how difficult something like this is, especially for a small, tight-knit community like Forest Grove.
12: Yeah. Holly, thank you for this.
13: Thanks, Jeff.
8: Holly Bartholomew covers the Portland suburbs for OPB. You can find the latest on this story at opb.org. 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The escalating U.S. trade war with Canada could be challenging for businesses on both sides of the border.
15: If that dollar amount is going to change and what I'm being charged by my supplier, that makes things significantly more difficult.
8: Canada announced new tariffs on hundreds of American products yesterday. We'll share all the details that's coming up in the 8 o'clock hour of OPB's Morning Edition, along with updates on the Northwest news of the day. It's 7:51.
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18: From Marketplace in Washington, I'm Kimberly Adams. This morning, the Commerce Department released the latest Personal Consumption Expenditures Price Index, or PCE, which was up 3.3% in July compared to last year. Higher prices have many consumers pulling back on discretionary spending. This week, retailer Dick's Sporting Goods said it's revising its outlook downward for the year. That includes lowering expectations for sales at its subsidiary, Foot Locker. The company blamed, quote, challenging conditions in the athletic footwear marketplace. Marketplace's Stephanie Hughes has more.
19: You've got sneakers you wear to actually be athletic in, run, lift weights, play tennis. Then there are lifestyle sneakers. Those you wear to watch other people play tennis. That's the kind of shoe consumers are cutting back on right now.
20: Buying yet another color or version of a shoe that they already have in their closet is not something that they're willing to add to the basket these days.
19: Brian Eshelman is with Alex Partners. He says people stocked up on these athleisure brands during the pandemic. They even got fancy office-ready sneakers when they returned to work. And now, with footwear and pretty much everything rising in price, consumers are hitting pause.
20: There's no real kind of big picture trend that's driving people toward purchasing more of the same.
19: Instead, people are buying fewer pairs, maybe opting for a neutral pair of white sneakers that go with a lot of outfits. This is true even for high-income consumers, says Katie Thomas, who studies consumer behavior at the consulting firm Kearney.
1: No matter who you are, there eventually does hit a point where you have enough stuff, physical goods in particular.
19: This lull won't last forever. Brian Eshelman of Alex Partners says there is constantly innovation in footwear, and eventually a new kind of sneaker will come around that'll make people want to buy a few new pairs for their closet. I'm Stephanie Hughes from Marketplace.
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18: The AI revolution may lead to wealth and happiness in the long run, but experts expect a lot of workplace disruption along the way. And if robots eat our jobs, robots also eat our taxes. AI doesn't fork over payroll tax, nor do out-of-work humans. And experts are warning this is a problem that needs work now. Marketplace's senior correspondent for Future Effects, David Brancaccio, reports from Akron, Ohio.
21: I'm looking at what resembles the granite cornerstone of a building, a slab that was once the cornerstone of the economy here in Akron. It feels like a prehistoric seat cushion.
22: This is how rubber arrived in Akron. It's just the raw rubber from the plantations and packaged it in South America.
21: It looks like concrete, but it is not concrete at all. It's rubbery. Dave Lieberth, president of the Akron History Center, has spent decades documenting the flowering, collapse, and now rebirth of what was once the tire capital of the earth. The high point?
22: In 1950, half of all motor vehicle tires in the world were made in Akron.
21: By 1982, the big blowout.
22: There was a two-week period in the early 80s when Firestone laid off 11,000 men and women in the Akron area.
21: The dominant employers here in Akron, names you know, Firestone, Goodrich, Goodyear, General Tire, were crushed by globalization, competition from non-union factories, and, relevant to our artificial intelligence discussion here, the coming of fresh technology. It was the steel-belted radial tire out of Europe. The factories here in Akron were customized to make the other kind, balloon-like bias-ply tires.
22: There were a lot of reasons to believe the radial tire was superior.
21: Radials could go 40,000 instead of 20,000 miles. Tires that don't get replaced as often were a hard sell to Akron tire companies, but consumers came to love them.
22: The chairman of BF Goodrich Company, John Ong, told me back in 2001 that the reason...
21: Actually, here's the archive.
23: I had lived through and been part of the radial revolution in the 70s, and I had seen the lack of imagination on the part of my own company and our competitors in facing that threat.
21: By 1982, employment in the tire industry had fallen by two-thirds from its peak. With so many solid jobs gone, incomes collapsed, and Akron tax revenues fell into the tank. Lieberth says combined with poor city leadership, the austerity lasted two decades.
22: Downtown really looked like a ghost town at one point.
21: And when we have governments that raise money by mainly taxing labor and labor falls off, new tech could create new fiscal nightmares in the AI era.
24: Two-thirds of federal revenue come from, in some sense, wages and salary. That if there's a shock to tax revenue from wages and salary, then that could be very disruptive to federal revenues.
21: That's Carter C. Price, an economist and mathematician at RAND, the research organization. He's co-author of a piece titled Federal Revenue When AI Replaces Labor. Keep in mind, we don't know when or how big AI job losses will be.
24: If AI does start disrupting the labor market, then there will be disruptions to federal revenue.
21: State and some city revenues as well. Price is among those calling for hard talk about whether our tax system needs an overhaul. Options include maybe a Euro-style value-added tax, or taxing units of AI like we do gallons of gas, or
0: forced the corporations to pay their fair share.
21: Nobel laureate and Columbia economist Joseph Stiglitz.
0: That will necessitate increasing the taxes on profits. And all of that will more than make up for the losses that you described.
21: A first step to anything, economists say, is tending to the national debt so the government isn't shackled as we enter an era of AI disruption. Fixing the debt in the current political environment? What a bizarre thought. In Akron, I'm David Brancaccio for Marketplace.
17: David is diving into solutions to the AI tax problem all week long. You can find more of his reporting at Marketplace APM on YouTube and Instagram. In Washington, I'm Kimberly Adams with the Marketplace Morning Report. 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
8: 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Americans' confidence in the economy declined this month as the ongoing Iran conflict has kept gas prices elevated at more than $4 a gallon on average. The Conference Board said yesterday that its Consumer Confidence Index dropped to 89.4 in August from 90.2 in July. That is the lowest level in 7 months. The latest on Morning Edition, it's 8 o'clock. Good morning. Canada imposed its own tariffs on U.S. products, responding to President Donald Trump. How much damage will two trading partners do to each other? It's Morning Edition from OPB. We're remembering one of 12 children from a poor family in East Tennessee. Dolly Parton rose to fame on the music she wrote. How did she appeal to almost everybody in a divided nation? Also, the head of Instagram defended the company's work protecting teens and folks working behind the scenes at Portland's City Hall to keep things running smoothly. It's Wednesday, August 26th. I'm Jess Hazel with Steven Skeep and Michelle Martin. OPB's Casey McGriff has Northwest headlines for you coming up in just a few minutes. It's 8:01. News is next.
4: Live from NPR News in Washington, I'm Windsor Johnston. Meta has reached a settlement with a coalition of states and some U.S. jurisdictions over its social media platforms. They accuse the tech giant of making Facebook and Instagram addictive for children and misleading the public about the risks to young users. NPR's John Ruich reports.
5: According to the proposed settlement, the owner of Facebook and Instagram would pay up to $17 billion to the states over the coming 10 years. The money would be used for things like after-school programs, public health advertising, and youth mental health programs. Meta also agreed to change features on its platforms to make them safer for minors. The changes include a 2-hour time limit and a nighttime block for kids under 18. Minors also won't see how many likes they get and won't be able to use certain beauty filters, and Meta will take on an independent auditor. The settlement is subject to the approval of the judge in the case, but if it moves forward, it could change the landscape around a wave of lawsuits against social media companies. John Ruich, NPR News.
4: President Trump has confirmed that CIA Director John Ratcliffe recently traveled to Russia. Trump addressed recent news reports to that effect, but gave almost no details on what Ratcliffe did on the trip. NPR's Danielle Kurtzleben has more.
6: Speaking on the Glenn Beck program, Trump downplayed the significance of Ratcliffe's trip.
7: He's there on, you know, very sort of semi-routine. I hate to disappoint people. We would like to see the war with Ukraine end.
6: Kremlin spokesperson Dmitry Peskov has said the meeting was strictly between security services and that Ratcliffe did not meet with President Vladimir Putin. Russia's war in Ukraine is now 4.5 years old. Before taking office, Trump repeatedly said he could end the war within one day. However, repeated White House attempts to help create a peace agreement have failed. Danielle Kurtzleben, NPR News.
4: Iran is detailing a proposed agreement to temporarily reopen the Strait of Hormuz. NPR's Adil Al-Shalchi reports Tehran has blockaded the key waterway for 6 months, causing major disruptions to global oil supplies.
2: Iran's Deputy Foreign Minister Qasem Qaribabadi said that the proposed framework to temporarily reopen the Strait of Hormuz did not mean that the waterway would immediately open. In an interview published on Iranian state media, he called the strait a matter of Iran's national security and said that, quote, fundamental changes must be made in the entry and exit routes. Qaribabadi said that in the proposed agreement, vessels would enter through Iranian waters and exit through Omani waters. He called it a, quote, round-trip highway. He said that this route would be temporary and that Iran and Oman will negotiate a more permanent route within 30 to 60 days. Hadil Al-Shalchi, NPR News, Istanbul.
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3: This is OPB. I'm Casey McGriff. 800,000 acres have burned so far this wildfire season in Washington state. Thomas Kyle Millward is a spokesperson with the Department of Natural Resources. He says if the fire season were to end today, it would count as the third worst wildfire season in the past 20 years.
9: The only one topping that number would be 2015, when we went over 1 million acres, and there is still plenty of season left.
3: Kyle Millward says there were about 1,000 lightning strikes across Washington this past weekend, and conditions could take a turn for the worst. Officials are reminding Washingtonians to be responsible and thoughtful in order to avoid human-caused ignitions. Republican candidate for Oregon Governor Christine Drazen unveiled her plan to improve the state yesterday at a press conference in Portland. Drazen said if she's elected, she would focus on making Oregon more affordable.
10: The grocery bills cost too much, the electric bill costs too much, gas costs too much, and housing costs too much.
3: Drazen is running against Democratic incumbent Tina Kotek. The two also faced each other in the 2022 governor's race. As community colleges in Washington face rising operating costs, their governing board will ask the legislature for help with the basics, even as state budget leaders call for cost cutting. Anna Marie Yanni from our news partner KNKX reports.
11: Arlen Harris is the legislative director at the Washington State Board of Community and Technical Colleges. He says inflation is a big problem for colleges, especially when it comes to utilities.
25: If you think about running a welding lab, doing advanced manufacturing, running a nursing lab, it is compounded up and over again.
11: He asked the board to make a keep the lights on request to the legislature, similar to one they made a year ago. The board's operating budget director, Stephanie Winner, says they're hoping to get state help with both personnel and utility costs. Both Harris and Winner acknowledge the biennial budget request might be a tough sell, as lawmakers face a looming and large shortfall. I'm Anna Marie Yanni reporting.
3: Boeing's engineers and tech workers have rejected Boeing's contract offer. Brian Corliss is a spokesperson for the Society of Professional Engineering Employees in Aerospace. He said the union's negotiating team actually endorsed the offer.
26: They thought it was a good one. We got significant movement on just about every one of our priorities without having to give up anything in return. But our membership said, hey, this isn't enough.
3: Corliss said workers are concerned with declines in product quality and safety, and they don't trust management. In a statement, Boeing expressed disappointment. Company Vice President Ben Nimmergut said Boeing would have to take money that would have gone to worker raises and spend it on preparing for a strike instead. This is OPB.
27: 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On the web at theschmidt.org. 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

0: journey trying to make. 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
1: You're listening to OPB's Morning Edition. Happy to have you on a Wednesday. Still to come, we'll take a trip to Portland's City Hall to hear from a group of folks who have been hard at work behind the scenes keeping things going, even with a lot of changes to the Rose City's local government. Hear that story in about 15 minutes on Morning Edition. OPB thanks the estate of Donald Clark Carver, whose bequest provides ongoing support of OPB. Support also comes from ODOT, reminding drivers that as we get older, vision changes can affect our driving. Make shorter trips before dusk, never drive impaired, and always buckle up so we can all get there safely. And from Guardian Roofing, Gutters, and Insulation, providing attic insulation that can help improve energy efficiency and air quality, plus reduce moisture and mold, guardianroofing.com. 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From OPB, it's 8:30.
2: Live from NPR News, I'm Lakshmi Singh. Hundreds of thousands of foreign nationals living in the U.S. could be at risk of losing their B-1 or B-2 visas issued over the last decade. State Department spokesman Tommy Pigott spoke to NPR's Morning Edition about the administration's plans to re-examine asylum applications by people who were initially cleared for a short-term visit.
3: If someone's applying for a tourist or business visa, that itself is temporary by its nature. It's given under the expectation and the clear expectation that someone returns home. So if they come to the United States and present something different, apply for a permanent status, that indicates a misrepresentation to the consular officer that was made, and therefore could be grounds for looking at that and saying, is a revocation appropriate of that visa?
2: Nearly 200,000 immigration visas are set to be revoked, according to a source familiar with the policy proposal who is not authorized to speak on the record. Researchers now have a better understanding of just how prevalent the degenerative brain disease known as CTE has been among former National Football League athletes. NPR's Becky Sullivan reports on a new study out this week that finds at least 25% of the former pro players who died between 2016 and 21 had CTE.
4: The average age of the brain donor cohort was 66 years old at death, meaning their professional football careers took place decades ago. The NFL, sport of football in general, has made a lot of changes since then. Helmets, for example, have gotten a lot more sophisticated in terms of protecting your brain. Dangerous tackles have been banned.
2: You're listening to NPR News. Tributes are being held for the Queen of Country. Dolly Parton died yesterday in Nashville. A spokesperson said she'd had a brief battle with cancer. Parton was 80 years old. The renowned singer, songwriter is being remembered for larger-than-life talent who united fans all over the globe, both on and off stage.
5: These are my people.
2: Dolly Parton remained true to her Appalachian roots, and as NPR's Andrew Limbong reports, that influenced what many might describe as one of her most enduring legacies yet, a literacy program for young children.
5: Hello, kiddies. You want me to read a book to you?
6: This is Dolly Parton at an event at the Library of Congress celebrating the Imagination Library sending out 100 million books. That was back in 2018. Now that number is over 330 million. The program started small in 1995, covering Parton's home county in East Tennessee. Parton has said that she was inspired by her father, who couldn't read or write. Since then, the Imagination Library has collaborated with local nonprofits and governments to expand access across the country and beyond too, including Canada, the UK, Ireland, and Australia. At that Library of Congress event, she said that her goal was to deliver 1 billion books to kids. Andrew Limbong, NPR News.
2: On news of Dolly Parton's death, President Trump yesterday ordered flags be flown at half-staff for a week. I'm Lakshmi Singh, NPR News.
7: This is OPB. I'm Casey McGriff. The Oregon State Sheriff's Association has expelled Curry County Sheriff John Ward from the group. From our news partner Jefferson Public Radio, Justin Higginbottom reports.
8: The sheriff's group voted to permanently ban Ward after he didn't show up to a special meeting discussing his alleged misconduct. Not attending meetings has been just one of many complaints Curry County officials have levied against Ward. Recently, commissioners released an investigation accusing the sheriff of using undisclosed donations for personal use. The Sheriff's Association says it was that investigation which prompted a vote on Ward's removal. Last week, state representative and former Curry County Commissioner Court Boyce called for Ward to resign. The sheriff has denied the county's allegations, calling their report full of hearsay. No charges have been filed against Ward. I'm Justin.

0: in Higginbotham and Ashland.
1: We've got more news online at opb.org. 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
3: It's Morning Edition from NPR News. I'm Steve Inskeep.
4: And I'm Michelle Martin. Good morning. The social media company Meta and states suing it have agreed to a proposed settlement that would end a landmark child safety lawsuit. That settlement would require the parent company of Facebook and Instagram to pay $17 billion in penalties and to make changes to how its platforms operate. In a statement, Meta says, quote, "The framework we've negotiated will empower parents to easily manage how their children access our platforms," unquote. But the company also called for other social media platforms to join it for what it called an industry-wide solution. NPR's John Ruich has been following the trial, and he has the latest. Good morning, John.
5: Good morning.
4: This trial was scheduled to go another 5 weeks, but it looks like it might not go on that long.
5: Yeah, California, Colorado, New Jersey, and Kentucky had alleged that Meta designed Facebook and Instagram to be addictive to kids and that the company knew about risk to those users and hid that information from the public. They also alleged that Meta had violated a federal law against collecting data about kids under 13. Now there appears to be a settlement in the offing. Here's California Attorney General Rob Bonta.
6: Today, we've secured a settlement with Meta that will make social media less dangerous for our kids and make a world of a difference for children and their families.
5: So here's what his office says is in the proposed agreement. Meta will pay $17 billion to the states over 10 years. It will also change the way that its platforms work. There will be a daily time limit of 2 hours for users under 18 and a nighttime block, both of which can only be lifted by a parent. Minors will not see how many likes or reactions their posts get. Meta will put in place measures to identify and remove kids under 13 from its platforms, and it'll bring in an independent auditor, and it will be barred from making deceptive statements about its safety features. Now, I've reached out to Meta for a comment. This news just broke, but in court, the company denied the allegations.
4: Okay, so this $17 billion, put that into context for us, $17 billion over 10 years. Is that a lot for a social media giant like Meta?
5: Meta makes a ton of money. This is much bigger, though, than the penalties in previous lawsuits, but it's not as big as what it could have been. An initial estimate of potential penalties went as high as $1.4 trillion. But this case wasn't only about the money. You know, one thing experts said this trial would do and arguably has done is give the public a peek into what Meta knew about how its products could harm young users. It's part of a wave of cases against social media companies that some have compared to the lawsuits against cigarette makers in the 1990s, which changed their behavior and public opinion around smoking.
4: John, you've been in the courtroom throughout this trial, so tell us more about the testimony that has come out in the course of it.
5: Yeah, the trial kicked off in Oakland, California last week. Key testimony came from insiders who worked at Meta, including a whistleblower named Arturo Bejar. He testified that the company's culture was obsessed with increasing user numbers, and Meta's internal studies showed that young users were exposed to harmful experiences at much higher rates than the company acknowledged publicly. The states brought Instagram head Adam Mosseri to the stand and questioned him about the effectiveness of some of the features that they had added to Instagram to try to keep teens from using it too much. They accused Mosseri of publicly touting the use of one of those safety features called Take a Break, which is a feature that nudged kids to close the app. The reality was that it had very, very limited uptake by teens.
4: So what comes next?
5: The judge in the case has to approve the settlement for it to take effect. There are thousands of lawsuits against social media companies related to what some consider to be a youth mental health crisis, though. These have been brought by individuals, school districts, states. This case is one of several bellwethers that were meant to test some of the arguments against the companies. So a settlement likely changes the landscape pretty dramatically.
4: That is NPR's John Ruich. John, thank you.
5: You bet.
3: South Carolina Republicans have chosen Senator Darlene Graham to run for their party in November. She was appointed to fill the Senate seat of her late brother Lindsey Graham, and the election is to establish who has that job next year. Graham defeated Congressman Ralph Norman. South Carolina Public Radio's Luis Alfredo Garcia is covering this. Good morning.
0: Good morning. Thanks for having me.
3: Glad to have you. What did Darlene Graham say about her win?
0: So in her victory speech, she said she's ready to run and serve a full term.
7: We lost a giant in Lindsay. We've grieved as a family, and we've all grieved together as a state, haven't we? But tonight, you know what? We stand back up the way South Carolinians have done and look forward to the future.
0: So both Graham and Norman were making stops in different cities leading up to Tuesday, but Graham had the direct backing of President Donald Trump. And I mean, South Carolina is a solid red state where he's still influential.
8: Sure.
0: So, you know, he supported her appointment initially and then said at a rally in Myrtle Beach on Friday that he encouraged her to run. He straight up said, you know, he called her to run. And that northeast area of South Carolina where the rally was, it was key to Graham's victory. The third place candidate in the August 11th special primary election, well, he won 8 Republican heavy counties in that area, and then he endorsed Graham, so she got a lot of those voters. Now she'll face Democratic nominee Annie Andrews in November.
3: So what do South Carolina voters tell you about why they supported her?
0: Bottom line, I was out at the polls talking to people on Tuesday. A lot of people liked that she was a political outsider, despite her brother's history. Trump's super PAC, MAGA Inc., spent more than $800,000 on the day before the election for get-out-the-vote robocalls and texts, so a lot of people were hearing about her leading up to Tuesday, and people felt like she stuck to conservative principles important to them, like her anti-abortion stance and being outspoken against illegal immigration. Now, Norman falls along the same lines in those regards.
8: Mm-hmm.
0: Nobody I talked to mentioned her recent debate performance where she said she was not that informed on national security. After being asked about Taiwan and the South China Sea, a lot of South Carolinians were really focused on issues specifically pertaining to South Carolina. And of course, for some people, it was her connection to Lindsey Graham. He essentially raised her after their parents died, and some voters I talked to really took that story to heart.
3: Yeah, so you're telling me, I think this is bottom line, a story of name brands, one of the names being Graham, but the other name being Trump. What does this say about the power of the Trump endorsement?
0: Well, to get there, we have to go back a couple months. So the candidate he first backed in the GOP gubernatorial runoff back in June lost. He actually ended up endorsing both candidates for governor shortly before that election. So now with Graham's win, he's taken some credit. He essentially cultivated her campaign. He called her and encouraged her to run. And we're seeing this in other places, too. We're seeing this in Oklahoma. Mike Mazzei, the Republican candidate for governor who Trump backed, he won the primary there by a very close margin and will be on the ballot. He'll face Democratic nominee Oklahoma House Minority Leader Cindy Munson. And it's a big victory for Trump here in the state, especially when leading up to Tuesday, polls hadn't really been released and nobody really knew how this race was going to go. It's a big victory for him.
3: Okay. South Carolina Public Radio's Luis Alfredo Garcia in Columbia, South Carolina. Thank you so much. Appreciate it.
0: Thank you.
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9: And you're tuned in to OPB's Morning Edition. There will be a fire weather watch in place for the Klamath Basin and the Fremont Wainema National Forest, as well as the South Central Oregon Desert. Any fires that spark could spread quickly because of gusty winds and dry conditions. And that fire weather watch lasts from 11 this morning until 8 tonight. Some smoke in eastern Oregon due to wildfires. Highs reach the upper 80s to mid-90s, partly cloudy west of the Cascades, where highs will reach the 80s. Overcast along the coast, highs reach the 60s. 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
10: Good morning, I'm Jacob Evans at the BBC. At least 95 people are now known to have died after devastating flash floods hit Nepal. Hundreds of people are missing, including nearly 300 foreign tourists. Entire villages, as well as roads, bridges and power stations have been swept away. The Chinese authorities in Tibet are also reporting major casualties, Azadeh Mashiri reports.
8: Officials believe that the cause could have been an early morning earthquake, which triggered an avalanche that in turn may have caused this flash flood, but they're still investigating the cause. The priority right now is obviously search and rescue operations and the fact that there are so many people who are unaccounted for.
10: Meta, the parent company of Facebook and Instagram, has agreed a settlement with the 29 US states suing it for harming children. The states accused Meta of designing its products to be addictive for children and then hiding the research. Here's Tig Enright.
11: The maximum value of the settlement is a pretty eye-watering $16.68 billion. Meta, significantly, as part of the settlement, is continuing to deny any wrongdoing.
10: And the BBC has been told that Prince Harry and his wife Meghan have arrived in Britain, along with their children. It's understood that they'll be living as private citizens in the Cotswolds area to the west of London. The pair left Britain and stepped back from royal duties 6 years ago and moved to California. I'm Jacob Evans at the BBC in London.
9: This is OPB. I'm Jess Hazel. Portland city government has gone through a lot since January 2025. There's a larger city council and new geographic districts. Even who gets to make decisions about policies is new and different. Outsiders might just notice the changes through how politicians are navigating the system. But inside City Hall, there's another group of people working hard behind the scenes to keep the city running smoothly through it all. OPB's Alex Zielinski caught up with some of them.
12: On days that City Council meets, Keelan Whetstone is almost always the first person in the room and the last to leave. As council clerk, she's got a lot on her plate.
13: Of the Portland City Council. Keelan, good morning as always. Please call the roll. Keelan, is there anything else at this time?
14: Keelan, are we able to get this on the screen so that folks can see it who are in the room?
15: Keelan, how many people are signed up to testify on this?
16: We have, at this time, 81.
12: Whetstone is always there to guide councillors through the mess of bureaucracy. But she's seen her job change dramatically since she started 6 years ago.
16: In the past, it was pretty linear. It would start here and it would end up here. Now, things are going like this and they're going like this, but then they go in reverse and then they come back, you know, and it's just the complexity of the legislative workflow has increased so much.
12: Whetstone works in the same building, but it might as well be a different universe. A century of legislative process inside City Hall has been turned on its head. Councillors now work on committees. Policies can come from city administrators. Deadlocked votes can kill an idea. It's a lot.
16: This is totally different.
12: Whetstone said she used to be able to multitask during long council meetings. Now, with nearly triple the number of city councillors to keep tabs on and brand new systems, she has to bring her full attention and snacks to each meeting.
16: I mean, it does require a lot of concentration. There is generally a pile of dark chocolate between myself and the city attorney.
12: Whetstone isn't the only one whose focus has been tested by the new government. For city security manager Manny Guerra, the larger city council means more people to look out for.
17: It's also 12 folks. It was easier with 5. Now we have 12, and 12 folks like to do things differently.
12: Guerra has overseen security at City Hall since 2020 and has seen outrage against elected officials turn violent. Some of the new councillors want his input on potential security threats more than others. They also draw a bigger audience with bigger feelings. Guerra said he works to make sure public protest in City Hall does not get mistaken for violence.
17: Someone has a right to be upset, and you have to give that space to be upset. And we also have to hear them when they're upset. I just think on my end, it's also my job to ensure that other people know this is not dangerous.
12: To some, the transition has made City Hall quieter. Claire Adamsick researches policy ideas for all 12 councillors. She said the building felt more bustling when she worked there as a council staffer 7 years ago. Now, she sees the newcomers censoring themselves out of fear of violating the rules of the new government. Instead of workshopping messy ideas behind the scenes, councillors and their staff feel they can only discuss policies with each other at public meetings. That comes at a cost.
18: I think, again, when the conversations are more happening in more often in more formal spaces. Mm-hmm. That also limits the rapport and the relationship building and the trust building.
12: Adamczyk hopes this is just growing pains. The myriad changes in City Hall have tested all its employees, but it hasn't made them cynical. Whetstone said that, as a Portlander, she feels privileged to do what she does.
16: I feel very fortunate that I get to have this kind of front row seat to the decisions being made that are impacting the city.
12: She just might need to start sharing her chocolate stash with the rest of the room. Alex Zielinski, OPB.

0: Live from NPR News in Boston, I'm Steve Brown. Meta has agreed to pay $17 billion and add child safety measures to its Facebook and Instagram platforms to end a landmark trial over teen social media addiction and settle claims filed by 47 states. That's according to state attorneys general who made the announcement earlier today. California, Colorado, Kentucky, and New Jersey were among the 29 states that sued the tech giant back in 2023. But the deal cuts short the trial, which was expected to see CEO Mark Zuckerberg take the stand before a jury in federal court in California. Tim Curry has died at his home in Los Angeles. The magnetic British actor inspired cult-like devotion among fans for portraying irresistible villains. Curry will be most remembered and is probably most beloved for his role as Dr. Frank Infurter, the tyrannical, gender-bending alien scientist in both stage and screen versions of the Rocky Horror Picture Show. Tim Curry was 80 years old. The U.S. economy grew at a sluggish 1.5% pace from April through June, but consumer spending stayed strong. The Commerce Department reports that growth in the nation's output of goods and services decelerated from a 2.1% pace from January through March. 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
1: I'm Lauren Wilson, and this is the news we're following today. Republican candidate for governor Christine Drazen unveiled her plan to improve the state yesterday. The plan includes improving public schools, vetoing any new taxes, and making Oregon more affordable. Drazen is running against Democratic incumbent Governor Tina Kotek. Kotek's campaign strategy has focused on tying Drazen to the Trump administration policies that are unpopular with voters. And the first large site in the continental U.S. for testing wave energy has opened up off the Oregon coast. The Pack Wave South facility near Newport secured a key green energy approval from the Trump administration. Companies can now use the facility to test their wave energy technology. The goal is to advance an industry with enormous potential to cleanly generate large amounts of electricity. This is OPB. Stay up to date with all the latest headlines on our website at opb.org.
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3: It's Here and Now. For decades, a city in the mountains of Colorado has been home to a well-established Latino and immigrant community. Many residents there work in nearby resort towns like Aspen. They send their kids to local schools. Last year, the Trump administration ramped up immigration enforcement, and now this city is pushing back. Here's Aspen Public Radio's Eleanor Bennett.
4: It's a busy Friday night in downtown Glenwood Springs. Restaurants are full, a band is setting up outside a popular brewery, and people are speaking a mix of Spanish and English as they stand in line for ice cream. This small city of about 10,000 residents sits along the Colorado River at a crossroads on Interstate 70. About a third of the community is Latino. For decades, the Aspen area resort industry has relied on immigrants from Spanish-speaking countries for labor. About 20

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1: Stay with us as we continue with Here and Now. Coming up next, earlier this year, Florida redrew its congressional map. We'll hear how voters in Florida's 25th congressional district along the state's southern coast are feeling in the lead up to the midterms. More of Here Now is coming your way just after our newscast. This is KOPB-FM Portland, KOAB-FM Bend, KRBM-FM Pendleton, KOBK-FM Baker City, KTVR-FM LeGrand, KOGL-FM Glen Eden Beach, KOAP-FM Lakeview, KTMK-FM Tillamook, KOTD-FM The Dalles, KOBN-FM Burns, KOPB-AM Eugene, KOAC-AM Corvallis, KOAC-FM Astoria, KHRV-FM Hood River, KETP-FM Enterprise, KOJD-FM John Day, and we are always online at opb.org. 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Today has been mostly cloudy to start, some fog along the coast and smoke in central Oregon. Otherwise, sunny skies all around the state. Highs are in the 80s, a little cooler along the coast, highs in the 60s. It's 11 o'clock.
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3: From NPR and WBUR Boston, I'm Scott Tong.
4: I'm Robin Young. It's Here and Now. Coming up today, Facebook and Instagram parent company Meta reached a $17 billion settlement with the bipartisan coalition of state attorneys general for intentionally addicting teens to social media platforms. We'll have the latest.
3: Plus, the National Park Service is facing the loss of billions to repair and maintain sites. What does it mean for the parks? We'll ask.
4: And Leanne Moriarty writes a sequel to her best-selling novel, Big Little Lies.
5: I actually started writing a book set in a high school, and then I suddenly thought, you know what, I could put that storyline into the Big Little Lies world.
3: And what could be a very close race for the U.S. Senate seat in Texas? Coming up Here and Now.
4: The news is first.
6: Live from NPR News, I'm Lakshmi Singh. Meta has reached a settlement with a coalition of states and some U.S. jurisdictions over its social media platforms. They accuse the tech giant of making Facebook and Instagram addictive for teens and children and misleading the public about their risks. Here's NPR's John Ruich.
7: According to the proposed settlement, the owner of Facebook and Instagram would pay up to $17 billion to the states over the coming 10 years. The money would be used for things like after-school programs, public health advertising, and youth mental health programs. Meta also agreed to change features on its platforms to make them safer for minors. The changes include a two-hour time limit and a nighttime block for kids under 18. Minors also won't see how many likes they get and won't be able to use certain beauty filters, and Meta will take on an independent auditor. The settlement is subject to the approval of the judge in the case, but if it moves forward, it could change the landscape around a wave of lawsuits against social media companies. John Ruich, NPR News.
6: Acclaimed actor and singer Tim Curry has died at the age of 80. First responders were called to his home in Los Angeles late last night. No cause of death has been given. The British-born artist was known for a range of memorable characters on stage and screen, including one that inspired a global cult following, as NPR's Alice Wolfley reports.
8: With his powerful baritone voice and big, expressive eyes, Tim Curry was celebrated for his offbeat, often villainous roles in films like Clue, Annie, and Muppet Treasure Island. But he will be most remembered for his outrageous performance in the 1975 film The Rocky Horror Picture Show.

0: Live from NPR News in Boston, I'm Steve Brown. Flash floods in a border area of Nepal and China have killed at least 98 people. Officials in Nepal say 403 people are missing, including 341 foreign nationals. Many were said to be Indians on a pilgrimage to Mount Kailash in China's autonomous region of Tibet. China's state broadcaster said a mudslide in Tibet killed at least three people and left 265 missing. Nepal said it has asked India and China for help. Iran will not allow military vessels to transit through the Strait of Hormuz if an agreement the Islamic Republic is negotiating with Oman is finalized. That's according to Iran's deputy foreign minister. The top diplomats of the two countries met to discuss managing commercial shipping traffic in the vital waterway, which remains largely shut down nearly 6 months after the Iran war began. Democratic-controlled states have filed a new lawsuit to block President Trump's executive order seeking to limit mail voting in this year's midterm elections. The litigation, filed today by about two dozen states against the U.S. Postal Service, comes after the U.S. Supreme Court's conservative majority threw out an injunction the same plaintiffs had won earlier. In their new lawsuit, Democrats noted the administration's concrete steps to implement Trump's directive. 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
1: I'm Lauren Wilson, and this is the news that we're following today. The board that governs Washington's community and technical colleges will ask the legislature for increased funding support as they prepare for a tight budget cycle, but that could be tricky given the state's deficit and cost cutting. The board passed a motion last week that will advance their budget request to the state's Office of Financial Management. And the quintuple killing that occurred near Forest Grove was at least in part premeditated. Law enforcement officials said the killings began after a fight between Parker and his partner, Stella Kimsey. Benjamin Parker allegedly killed Kimsey and four other people who had gone to check on Kimsey after the fight. The four others that were killed were Rowan Kimsey, Mary Kimsey, Lindsay Haroldson, and Alvin Chu. This is OPB. Stay up to date with all the latest headlines that we're following online at opb.org.
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3: It's Here and Now. Droughts exacerbated by climate change are wreaking devastation around the world. Puerto Rico is rationing water. In Italy, drought is decimating rice plants. Here, we know the battles over the dwindling Colorado River. But droughts bring another potential threat, infectious diseases, which doesn't make sense because we think water encourages, for instance, disease-bearing mosquitoes. Well, droughts are known to kill parasites and lessen the risk of many diseases like malaria, but a new study shows the opposite can also be true. It's called the drought disease paradox. Sachi Mulkey, a reporter for our editorial partners at Grist, has taken a dive. So, Sachi, give some examples of drought actually increasing disease.
4: Hi, thanks, Robin, so much for having me. So there are a few examples of this. For example, one of the scientists I spoke to told me to picture kind of a watering hole in Africa. You can imagine a bunch of waters. They're crowding around several pools of water. And as those pools dry up or shrink, the animals end up huddled much more closely together. And, you know, they're pooping, they're eating, they're drinking, and those conditions get a lot less sanitary, and all that crowding just makes it easier for parasites to find and move between animals, creating kind of a disease hotspot. And there are other examples, like birds carrying West Nile get in closer contact with mosquitoes when those bodies of water get smaller and shrink, and the birds and mosquitoes get closer together.
3: Yeah, and give us some examples of where, you know, diseases are spreading in this way during drought.
4: Yeah, there have been cases of valley fever.

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1: 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Thank you. 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Tickets at oregonzoo.org/wine. And you can follow OPB on Instagram for stories from across the region, as well as a behind-the-scenes look at our journalism, documentaries, and events across Oregon and the Northwest. Find us on Instagram at OPB. Some fog along the coast, smoke from the wildfires in central Oregon, sunny skies all around the state. Highs are in the 80s, a little cooler along the coast, highs in the 60s. This is OPB, it's 12 o'clock. Think Out Loud is next here on OPB, and we have Dave Miller from the Gert Boyle Studio. Hi, Dave.
2: Hey there.
1: What's on the show today?
2: We are going to start with a conversation with the Director of Emergency Management in Spokane, the site of devastating fires at the beginning of this month that forced the evacuations of more than 65,000 people. But the fires could have been worse in terms of loss of human life. One woman did die from medical complications she suffered while evacuating. But city officials say that a drill that they did in the spring increased awareness of how to evacuate and what to do in the case of a fire. We'll hear about that. We'll also hear about ongoing turnover and tumultuous times in Washington County, in particular, in North Plains, where we did an hour show not too long ago. All that and more is coming your way in just about 5 minutes.
1: Thanks, Dave.
2: Thank you.
1: That's up after this hour's news.
3: Live from NPR News, I'm Lakshmi Singh. Meta has reached a $17 billion settlement with a bipartisan group of state attorneys general to resolve a lawsuit that alleged harms in online safety to underage users. The Attorney General for the District of Columbia, Brian Schaub, spoke with NPR's Here and Now.
4: They also understood that the features that they were developing were designed to and had the effect of making sure young people were online for as long as possible. If they got offline, they were drawn back, lured back onto their platforms. Mm-hmm. And really maintaining as much direct contact with the platform as possible, all by design. That's why I thought of this really as digital nicotine.
3: The parent company of Instagram and Facebook denied the allegations at trial in California, one of the states that was leading a consortium of plaintiffs in suing the tech giant. But CEO Mark Zuckerberg's company vowed significant changes in how it operates its platforms. On its website today, Meta says it agrees to include strict daily time limits. Teens cannot turn off default blocks from its apps at night and muted notifications during school hours, among other measures. Meta also challenges TikTok and YouTube to follow suit. The U.S. government is taking new steps to block Chinese hackers from breaking into U.S. critical infrastructure. More from NPR's Jenna McLaughlin.
5: The FBI has teamed up with cybersecurity company Lumen Technologies to uncover the digital infrastructure used by Chinese hackers to launch cyber attacks against targets around the world. Most recently, the team pinpointed a zombie army of infected devices, what's known as a botnet, that Chinese hackers have been using to cover their digital tracks. Researchers at Lumen describe it as a digital quartermaster used by multiple hacking groups to spy and disguise their origins. The U.S. Justice Department seized and took back control of the botnet. According to the Justice Department, the seized network helped facilitate previously known digital break-ins at NASA, the Federal Reserve Board, the Department of Energy, and the U.S. Senate, among others. Jenna McLaughlin, NPR News.
3: In remarks to the UN Security Council, the diplomat for President Trump's Board of Peace criticizes Israel for ongoing strikes in Gaza. Here's NPR's Michelle Kellerman.
6: The Board of Peace High Representative for Gaza, Nikolai Mladenov, says Hamas has agreed to hand over its weapons, and he calls this an opportunity to dramatically improve life for Palestinians in Gaza. But he says this will take time, and he questions Israel's continued deadly strikes in Gaza.
7: Will another strike on a munitions depot stop Hamas from rearming or tightening its grip on Gaza? It will not. It only delays the demilitarization.
6: Mladenov is also urging Israel to change its policies to let more supplies into Gaza in order to build needed housing ahead of winter and restore water services.
3: It's NPR.
1: This is OPB. I'm Lauren Wilson. The Eugene City Council on Monday opted to remain neutral on the Clean Energy Fund initiative going to the ballot this November. From our news partner KLCC, Zach Ziegler reports.
8: After a staff presentation and council comments, Mayor Karin Knutson closed the meeting without a vote to urge adoption or defeat of the initiative, which would charge corporations a fee with proceeds going into a green energy fund. During the meeting, Councillor Matt Keating said he thinks staying neutral is the right move despite signing the petition himself.
9: I think this body best serves our constituents by letting the voters decide in November.
8: Councillor Randy Groves agreed.
10: I don't think we should be taking a position on it. I don't think we should be doing anything that disrupts the process either.
8: But councillors noted they can take stances individually. I'm Zach Ziegler reporting.
1: Thousands gathered in Long Beach, Washington last weekend for the largest kite festival in North America. Joni Auden Land reports.
11: Hundreds of brightly colored kites filled the skies above Long Beach, a major hub in the kite flying world. The Washington State International Kite Festival has attracted thousands since it first started 45 years ago. The kites came in all shapes and sizes.
12: Right now there are some sharks, some geckos, some koi fish.
11: Eric Forsberg has been to the festival every year since 1982 and loves flying kites. For him, the love boils down to one thing.
12: Creativity. It is a way to not just the building of them, but the flying and the giving joy to other people seeing them in the sky.
11: Attendees said they're working to increase interest in kite flying among young people so that the festival can continue in the future. Joni Audenland, OPB.
1: This is OPB. Stay up to date with all the latest news headlines on our website at opb.org.
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0: This is Think Out Loud on OPB. I'm Dave Miller. Earlier this month, the Spokane Complex fires ripped through three parts of the city, damaging more than 800 structures and forcing evacuations of more than 65,000 people. One woman died from medical complications she suffered while evacuating from a nursing home. But the fires could have been even deadlier. City officials say that a drill in April increased awareness of wildfire evacuation procedures and helped residents prepare and respond. Sarah Nuss is the Director of Emergency Management for Spokane. She joins us now. Sarah, welcome to the show.
1: Hey, thanks so much for having me.
0: I want to start with how the city is actually doing right now after these devastating fires. I've read and I mentioned that over 800 buildings burned. How many of those were homes?
1: Yeah, so within the city, I can only speak about the city itself. There have been damages across the county as well. But in the city, we're facing around 600 homes damaged.
0: Where are people who lost their homes staying right now?
1: Yeah, we're trying to get a good grasp on that right now. There are folks staying in the region at various locations and, you know, lodging as well as with friends. We know folks that are staying outside of the region as well, temporarily and some permanently. So we're still working with the survivors to understand their needs and look at where folks are at.
0: Do you have a sense now for what recovery is going to look like in the months or the years to come?
1: We just know this is going to be a very long recovery. As you know, with most disasters like this, especially when homes are completely destroyed or even partially destroyed, it just takes a long time from the immediate hazardous cleanup to the longer term debris cleanup to the rebuild process and all those challenges that come with competition for that as well. So right now we're just trying to meet with survivors and understand what their needs are so that we can get all of our local resources together and understand what their unmet needs might be.
0: So I want to turn to the drill that you did back in April. What was the purpose of it?
1: Absolutely. So this is actually the second drill we've done. We did a pilot last year in another neighborhood, another wildland urban interface neighborhood, also known as a WUI area. The residents of that neighborhood came to me last year and said, hey, we're really concerned about how we get out. You know, what does that look like for us? Can you help us practice? And I said, absolutely. So starting last year and again this year, we had two drills in different areas with the goal of helping residents practice and learn about their role in evacuations for wildfires. So the goal wasn't necessarily for the city to practice our first responders, you know, getting out there, though our first responders were present and participating in all of that. The goal was to test our alert and notification system for the region, meaning the way that we send out alerts to catalyze people to take action for immediate life safety threats, to test that system to see, you know, people got it, understand what the barriers might be to people using that or knowing how to use it. And then people had the opportunity to physically prepare and evacuate their family and their pets. So that was the intention behind the drill.
0: I'm really struck by what you mentioned at the beginning there, that the impetus for this was not city leaders or emergency managers like you saying, hey, residents, this is important. You should do this. You know, you should brush your teeth. You should eat your broccoli.
1: Yes.
0: It came from them. So what are the concerns that you heard?
1: Yes, I love that you caught on that, because frankly, the success of these drills and the power of them is resident and community member driven. I am a team of one. So, you know, what I can accomplish and what we can accomplish in our region is very reliant on the community. So yes, they came to me and they said, you know, we take our preparedness seriously. We understand the things that you folks are doing, but we want to know what we can do and how we can not only practice this one time, but how could we do this iteratively to build those capability gaps as residents, as neighbors, as a community. And so moving forward and doing these drills, the city, our goal is to do, you know, a drill in every single wildland urban interface area in the city one time, and then to circle back and do follow-up exercises and drills based on the resident survey from that drill to learn about what might be most impactful for that neighborhood. Both drills, we captured survey data to understand how things went.
0: How many people in the end took part, either in, you know, signing up for the alerts or physically getting in their cars and practicing driving away?
1: Yeah, absolutely. So our first drill, we call that the pilot drill, we had about 300 folks participate. But in this second drill that we had this year, we had about 850 folks participate. And I shouldn't say folks, I should say vehicles. We counted vehicles of households. So that could mean multiple households, multiple people, but that many vehicles pass through our checkpoints.
0: How do you prevent people from needlessly, you know, making a situation that is purely a drill unsafe when they are practicing an evacuation? If unsafe things happen because they're getting away in a real emergency, that's just unfortunate, but I imagine that might happen. But if it's purely a drill, it seems like something you really want to avoid. How do you prevent that?
1: Yeah, great question. So like I said, our first responders were engaged. They were staged across the drill, observing and being present as a visibility presence. But realistically, my personal opinion was communication and education. So ahead of these drills, we created an informational page on our city landing page. And I went out into the neighborhood and put up A-frames with QR codes on them, linking folks to that informational website. So we did. We also did education through all of our other communication channels, through social media, through the neighborhood councils, through the news. We did lots of education about the fact that this drill was happening and shared safety tips and what the goals were. So, you know, the ahead of time preparedness and education about what everyone's role is, combined with having safety professionals on site and, you know, us engaged and the press was there, I think really equipped everyone with their understanding their role and how they can go about keeping themselves and others safe during this drill.
0: I want to turn to the communication piece, which seems like it's such a challenge for at the state level, at the federal level, and at local levels as well. My understanding is that you all recently switched to a new regional alert and notification system. What prompted that?
1: Yes, great question. So that is actually run through our entire county and the county emergency management and our dispatch or lead for sending those notifications. However, the reason that they switched to a different internal system for our, we call it Alert Spokane. That's our, you know, catchphrase for our alert notification system. They changed because the previous vendor they had been working with had some cyber hacking situations, and it was no longer a useful tool in a secure way for our region.
0: Did that mean that people who were previously signed up for alerts had to sign up again, or were they transferred over seamlessly?
1: So that was actually part of the communication ahead of this drill, is that we did a giant push to get folks signed up into this newer version of this tool. We were concerned that folks who might have been signed up before wouldn't have been legacied in or, you know, moved over to the new system. So we did a giant push about a month ahead of this to try and get, you know, let folks know that that change happened and we're not sure how many folks would get moved over. We actually found through the drill and now through, you know, real disaster that we are pretty confident that most folks got moved over. So we're still educating about that campaign, but not seeing the gap there that we could have had.
0: There are a couple of ways to think about the effects or benefits of a drill. One is in the residents themselves who asked for it and their experience of, you know, kind of a dry run. The other is what you all at the city level can learn from the same drill. I'm curious about that second part. What lessons did you take away from these two exercises, the pilot and then the bigger one in April?
1: Great question. There are a couple of things we took away. So number one is understanding resident expectations and behavior. So with the survey that we attached to this, and you can find the after action review report for this on our city landing page. Anyone can go there and find it and read about this entire exercise. But I would say understanding a bit more about resident expectations. You know, as professionals, we kind of get in our mind about, you know, people know to be ready, right? But I think hearing feedback from the survey and understanding, yeah, we get that we need to go, but we don't understand exactly how you're phasing the evacuations and want to hear more about that. So we got some great information feedback from folks about what they'd like to see to help themselves prepare as individuals and households. But importantly also is we were able to sort of look at locations that we anticipated, physical locations along the roadway and otherwise, that we as city planners and folks anticipate being bottlenecks or challenge areas for when we're doing mass movement of people or even ingress incoming first responders. So with this drill, we did have lots of observers at those points that we had predicted might be challenging. And in watching resident evacuation behavior, we're able to actually validate, you know, those complexities and those challenges so that as we move forward in development or otherwise into these areas, we can make better decisions around how we're planning to make sure we have safe ingress and egress around complicated, wooey areas.
0: again, the wildland urban interface, which is increasingly where Americans live. They like the prettiness of forests or mountains or whatever, and homes are being built in places that are more at risk of fires. You said you want to do these drills in all of the wildland urban interface areas of Spokane. Can you give us a rough sense for how much of the city would technically be in that category?
1: Yeah, I can't speak on population, but I can tell you that basically the entire west and northwest area of town is covered in wildland urban interface. So is the northwest. The northeast. So those are our big focus areas on WUI.
0: The real fire or fires came just 4 months after the drill. Was that enough time to implement the lessons or changes that you took from the drill?
1: Yes and no. So yes, we're using the resident behavior and questions that we learned about, you know, expectations and gaps in understanding to improve education, to target our outreach. But as far as any large changes in infrastructure, those are planned on a yearly basis as we get new developments and things like that. So no, those things are in progress and making move right now.
0: Did the fires threaten any of the specific neighborhoods that you included in the drills?
1: No, that this actually, unfortunately, the area that experienced this wildfire was set for next spring. That's our next drill. So obviously now that something has happened there, we will not be doing a drill there. We will be documenting the lessons learned, and we will certainly circle back to that neighborhood to offer them, you know, when we do the second iteration. But this is not the right time for us to be doing that.
0: Yeah. You didn't just have to evacuate single-family homes in the fire, but nursing homes, a dementia care center, the entire Veterans Affairs Hospital complex campus. How did those larger evacuations go in the real fire?
1: Yeah, by all means, it would appear that they were pretty smooth in that, you know, there was no vehicle accidents, no, you know, injuries. We do have one person who passed away, as you mentioned, and there were not large amounts of injury or death related to evacuations. So, yes, I would consider those to have been successful in a life safety way.
0: What lessons do you think other cities or counties can learn from your recent experiences, both the two drills and the fire itself?
1: The drills, for sure. What I can say is that folks are, you know, individuals and households want to know what they should be doing, right? I don't think we all want to sit around and just hope that the first responders will show up at our house. We want to understand what our role is in our household, in our community, in our neighborhood, how we can look out for our neighbors and how we know where we're supposed to go or what we're supposed to bring when something happens. So I do see, you know, this is a good way for people to learn about, you know, you need to come to the residents. You need to let them be a part of these drills. You need to let them lead the work and tell you how it's going to be done. It's not always for us to come and tell people how to do things. And as far as lessons learned from the fire, you know, I'm really hoping that everyone that lives in a wildland urban interface or an area that has a wildfire risk is just learning that, you know, it's so crucial to be signed up and understand how to receive emergency alert notifications, understanding how you will know what's going on, and then understanding, you know, those actions, looking at the actions that our residents and community members here took to get out quickly, listening to our first responders who are trying to get them out safely. I think it's a pretty great lesson here that if you take action and follow those directions and work together, that it can be safer.
0: Sarah, thanks very much.
1: Thank you.
0: Sarah Nuss is the Director of Emergency Management for the City of Spokane. She joined us to talk about the destructive complex of fires that hit Spokane earlier this month, as well as the wildfire evacuation drill that the city did earlier this spring. Coming up after a break, we're going to hear about seemingly never-ending turnover of city officials in North Plains.
2: You're listening to Think Out Loud on OPB and KLCC. In news we've been following today, just weeks after wildfires destroyed hundreds of homes and some of the worst blazes in Washington state history, most evacuees have been allowed to return to the burn zones in and around Spokane. Before any rebuilding can begin, wildfire recovery starts with removing all the toxic debris left behind. The Federal Environment Protection Agency is just beginning the first phase of toxic debris removal. The entire debris removal process can take months, if not years. Stay up to date with all of the latest news headlines online at opb.org. 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

0: From the Gert Boyle Studio at OPB, this is Think Out Loud. I'm Dave Miller. Residents in the city of North Plains in Washington County have been sharply divided for years over whether or how much to expand their urban growth boundary. City leaders passed a plan in 2024 that was overturned in a popular vote. We talked about this in a show in front of an audience in North Plains in June, but a lot has happened since then. The city manager departed along with an interim city manager. The appointed mayor resigned as well. So did two of our guests on that show, the director of libraries and the assistant city planner. Now there is a recall effort underway to remove one of the remaining elected members of the city council. Given all of this tumult and turnover, we thought it was a good time to check in on North Plains once again. Austin De Dios joins us now. He's a politics reporter at The Oregonian, focused on Washington and Clackamas counties. Austin, it's good to have you on the show.
1: Thanks for having me. Appreciate it.
0: For people who missed our conversation back in June, can you remind us the basics of what set up this current crisis a few years ago?
1: Yeah, absolutely. I would say that the current crisis kind of started about this argument of, about growth, about how the city should grow and how it should expand its urban growth boundary. So there have been multiple attempts to add small increments to the urban growth boundary, which for the most part voters had turned down. And in 2023, city council had decided to move forward with a large proposed expansion that would add 855 acres to the urban growth boundary. I think that would over double the size of the city currently. But in 2024, that went to the ballot. Voters turned it down. The state tried to intervene, but was unsuccessful. And that plan fell flat. And I think that argument is still ongoing. There is still this continued conversation about how the city should grow, kind of this battle between maintaining the North Plains' rural character versus economic growth and being able to expand. And the city has made the argument in some cases that expanding their urban growth boundary would allow them to add more city services because they'd have more tax revenue. But people are trying to move forward, especially residents who want to see growth done in a smart and incremental way. So
0: there had already been a ton of resignations in recent years before our show just 2 months ago. But as I mentioned in my intro, there's been a flood of them since then, including the city manager and the interim city manager after him. In the case of the interim one, Gary Marks, he stuck around for 1 week, I think it was. Yeah. How did he explain his decision to step down?
1: Yeah. I essentially, you know, he blamed the departure of nearly every department director and a lack of support as his reason for stepping down. He said there was no real way to successfully understand how the city ticks without having that institutional knowledge, which was lost with all that turnover. I think his exact words was, given the past departures of nearly every department director, coupled with a lack of any meaningful administrative support, there was no way to successfully understand city processes and systems.
0: What did the former mayor, one of the former mayors, I should say, Aaron Dumbro, say recently when he stepped down?
1: Yeah, I mean, his resignation was interesting. He wrote in his resignation letter that he couldn't really continue working with his fellow city councilors. He alluded to a lot of that attrition and infighting, but he also said, you know, a direct quote from him, as a person of integrity, I cannot continue to lead the city based on numerous legal and council rule violations by the previous and current council. He didn't give any more details beyond that, but it seemed like that was a large reason for his departure.
0: Is it fair to say that what started as a protest against plans to expand the urban growth boundary has sort of expanded to be a kind of crisis about the governance of a city where there's a lot of mistrust?
1: Yeah, I think it's nuanced, but I think it's definitely developed and maybe is also devolving as we see a lot more infighting and also just concerns. I mean, recently, the acting mayor and city council president, Mandy Hagedorn, stepped down in her resignation letter. She said a lot of that reason was fear for her own personal safety. She didn't say exactly why or share any specific details, but she said outside interest groups, she alleged that they had been harassing her. And that's not uncommon to other city councilors have raised similar concerns. And so I think, you know, that is definitely becoming an issue, and we're seeing a lot of residents who don't trust the city government to help the city move forward in a healthy and helpful way.
0: Well, given these sort of vacuums in city leadership with all these departures, where does city governance stand? I mean, how is this affecting North Plains residents?
1: Yeah. When there was the initial rush of resignations, Gary Marks and Aaron Dumbrough, city did temporarily have to shut down its public services building. That didn't last very long. And in fact, city councilors actually came to volunteer and fill shifts there so they could keep the building open. Other than that, I think what we're seeing most is a stall in the city being able to move forward on a lot of the projects and daily city functions that they are responsible for moving forward. I'm thinking a lot of these committees and commissions that the city is responsible for hearing from who haven't had meetings in weeks, in some cases months, because the city council has not been stable enough to be able to support them, and so they haven't been meeting to move things forward. I think also conversations about the urban growth boundary have stalled as well because the city council is in such turbulence that they haven't been able to really take a close look and move forward with that yet.
0: You've reported the city has also been late in turning in required financial audits to the state. Where does that stand right now?
1: Yeah. They recently finished their audit for 2022. And the last audit they had finished was in 2023 for 2021. And so they released that audit found several deficiencies in their accounting processes, nothing outwardly negative, but you know there are lots of the ways that the journals were being done and records were being kept that the auditing firm was not super happy with. So they gave some recommendations. However, a lot of those recommendations are the same ones they got in 2021 because there was that gap where they couldn't really implement a lot of these changes because they already had done the 2021 audit in 2023. Which is beyond 2022. So none of the changes could come into effect. City officials had said that they expect future audits to look better, that they have been able to implement some better financial accounting practices that will help moving forward. They estimate they'll be done and caught up with the state's requirements for yearly audits in 2028 at the current pace they're at. Hmm.
0: Meanwhile, you've been reporting that the departures may not be over. Earlier this month, residents filed prospective recall petitions against the last two elected members of the city leadership, Council President and Acting Mayor Mandy Hagedorn and Councillor Mark DeForge. You just mentioned that Mandy Hagedorn is stepping down, but where does the recall effort against the Councillor Mark DeForge stand?
1: Yeah, so that is still an ongoing process. I believe currently the petitioners wanted to have some sort of progress reported in September. They technically, I believe under state law, have 90 days to gather the correct number of signatures. I think that's a little over 240 signatures that they need per petition. Although, of course, now it's only Councillor DeForge who is up for a potential recall. If they get the number of signatures in that amount of time, it'll go to the ballot and voters will decide. And DeForge was appointed, so I guess we'll see where that moves forward. But in his remarks regarding that particular recall petition, you know, he said he's tried his best to serve the city as best he can. And now his fate's in voters' hands if that's what it comes to.
0: Austin, thanks very much.
1: Yeah, of course. Thank you.
0: Austin De Dios is a politics reporter at The Oregonian, focused on Washington and Clackamas counties. Coming up after a break, we're going to hear about a proposal to greatly limit the time that kids in Portland public schools spend in front of screens.
1: Yeah, of course. Thank you.
0: Austin De Dios is a politics reporter at The Oregonian, focused on Washington and Clackamas counties. Coming up after a break, we're going to hear about a proposal to greatly limit the time that kids in Portland public schools spend in front of screens.

efforts to remove the horses from the land are inhumane. We'll learn more about the wild horses and their impact on All Things Considered later today at 3 p.m. Support for Think Out Loud comes from ODOT, reminding drivers that as we get older, vision changes can affect our driving. 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

0: This is Think Out Loud on OPB. I'm Dave Miller. Today is the first day of school for most students at Portland Public Schools and in other districts all around the state. It's a return to math and English, to recess and lunch, and for many kids, to time spent in front of screens in class. Plenty of parents celebrated last year when Governor Tina Kotek banned the use of cell phones in schools. But the ban on those small screens had no impact on the laptops and tablets that have become ubiquitous in public education all over the country. My next guests want to change that. Miranda Rake and Holly Hofkamp are both parents of kids in PPS and co-leads of the Portland chapter of the group Schools Beyond Screens. Miranda is a writer and a podcaster. Holly is a family practice physician. They're asking the district to adopt new policies to limit the use of screens and AI in schools. They both join me now. It's great to have both of you on Think Out Loud.
1: Thanks for having us.
0: Miranda, first, when did you become focused on the issue of screen time in schools?
1: Yeah, so I have a rising kindergartner and third grader, and I noticed computers in the kindergarten class, and I thought that was pretty surprising.
0: For your now soon-to-be
1: third grader,
0: now third grader, today third grader.
1: Yes, and then I got really involved in the issue mid-school year last year, when PPS sent out a survey about AI in the classroom. I had written an article last summer for The Atlantic about AI in kids and was pretty concerned at the thought that PPS was thinking about incorporating generative AI into our K-12 classrooms. So I got involved then. And then eventually formed Schools Beyond Screens Portland with Holly.
0: And we should say this is a Portland chapter, but this is a national movement of parents who are concerned, like you, about what they see as the overuse of screens in classrooms. Holly, what about you? When did you first become focused on this issue?
2: I also started becoming interested based on my own kids' experience in school. I was similarly surprised at the young age where screens were introduced and also just the amount of screen time that younger kids were exposed to, particularly for things like reading books and writing, where a kindergartner might be reading a book online rather than using a physical book or being read to by a video of a person reading a book. I was also alarmed by the content that was available to students and the amount of distractions they were causing in our school. And when I heard parents in my own school and educators in my own school raising that concern, we formed a parent-teacher committee about technology in our school, and we surveyed our own school and had an overwhelming response within 2 days. So it was really obvious this was a hot button issue for our community.
0: You're talking there both about

0: scale of screen use, but also you mentioned the content. You said you were alarmed by some of the content that kids were exposed to. What do you have in mind when you say that?
1: I was. My own child was using ChatGPT at a pretty young age, unsupervised, and when I asked, learned that he was trying to use it to build a website during school. And then when we surveyed our community, we heard stories about kids watching R-rated movies throughout a whole week when substitutes were at the helm, and then just YouTube shorts and a lot of games. For instance, there's a kind of a tradition where a document with a lot of different HTML media files that you can download is passed around, and students download these files and then spend time gaming in school.
0: And this is passed on some kind of student sort of secret knowledge as a way to very easily, once you have this document, get access to stuff that you want student to student.
1: Yeah, exactly.
0: You know, for I was going to say for people who aren't parents, but maybe for parents as well, because one of the issues that you have been trying to highlight is the lack of awareness that some parents may have about what their kids are being exposed to. But can you just give us a sense for the physicality of this, how it is that a second grader could be watching YouTube or a movie in the middle of class? What do they often have access to technology-wise?
2: Well, so what I would say is, Chromebooks are pretty ubiquitous across PPS, across many districts across the country. We know that, you know, internal Google documents that have been released describe this as a strategy to create a pipeline of future users. That's a direct quote from a Google internal document. So our students are sitting there with Chromebooks, and then this really points to why we need a screen policy. PPS does not have a policy around screens, so it's sort of every man for themselves. It's very inconsistent across our 87 PPS schools right now, because it's teacher to teacher. You know, there are things that are going on that the district has told us they would describe as misuse, like the YouTube video reading to children instead of a human teacher. But there's no policy saying that that is against, you know, there's nothing that's violating right now technically.
0: My understanding is there are some guidelines for what the district says, how long students at different ages should be spending for different screen-based activities, whether it's assessments or some kind of math program. But I'm curious what you've learned about the gulf between those guidelines that the district has put forward and what you're actually hearing students are experiencing from them or their teachers or their parents. How big a gulf is there?
1: I believe you're referencing their screen time guidance that's online.
0: Yeah.
1: From my understanding, that's very recent that became available. And it was shared with principals widely early in August, and I think is being shared with teachers probably within the last week. And when I look at that screen time guidance, I see what you described. It's describing how long students should be on screens to achieve the curricular mandates. So for things like iReady, students are expected to be on a screen for 20 to 45 minutes per week, I believe.
2: And can I share that when the district talked about that expectation that they apparently have around the use of iReady, which is a math curriculum thing that the district uses. So they talked about that at the district, that students should be on it for 20 minutes twice a week. They said that at a board meeting, and the whole room laughed. Because we all know that students are on iReady for much longer than that in some schools, right? And in other schools, maybe they're even on it less than that. So I think it's just, I just want to share that the district has been open to chatting with us and has shared that they know that there's a wide gulf.
0: And the variation is worth pointing out. You've both mentioned it, but there was a helpful, illuminating article in Willamette Week in July, where the reporter interviewed kids from four different schools. She found that a student at Metropolitan Learning Center, an alternative school, said that she essentially had no screen time. Meanwhile, one at Richmond Elementary School in Southeast Portland reported 3 to 4 hours a day in her experience. You mentioned, Holly, that you had a screen time survey. What stood out to you in the many responses? I saw a 30-page document of relatively small font size. Parents had a lot to say. I'm curious, in the big picture, what stood out to you?
1: Well, for starters, just the sheer amount of people that responded so quickly stood out to me. I think the lack of transparency and the real hunger for understanding how much screen time is being used at schools and understanding what content is accessible, that's a real desire for parents. The one statistic that really stood out to me was that 43% of our survey respondents said that their student had either been negatively impacted or harmed by a device that was issued by the school, which was a pretty alarming number to me.
0: Miranda, what have you heard from students themselves about their take on this technology?
2: Yeah, that's been interesting. Just thinking again about experiences in the school board meetings, one of our members' daughters actually spoke about she had been at King in their Mandarin immersion program, and then she moved to Irvington Elementary and experienced very different screen time school to school. At King, it was heavily relying on the screen, and she felt that she couldn't learn in that environment and didn't feel like she was good at math, and moved to Irvington, where the teacher was much more using manipulatives and written worksheets, and she felt that she was making a lot more progress. So I think the students themselves have really spoken up about it. There was a district-wide survey. We're talking about our survey that we sent out, Holly was speaking about, but PPS actually sent out a survey about related to AI, and the results of that, I mean, the students were very anti-AI, you know, a huge number of them. So kind of interesting to hear what they want. Yeah.
0: I want to turn to your proposed screen time policy, what you're asking the district to adopt. It's long, but these are some of the high points in my reading of it. A prohibition on individual screens, like personal Chromebooks, as I read that, for students in kindergarten through second grade. Limited or supervised use of screens for grades 3 to 8. And for everyone, many more screen-free periods just in general, outside of classes, like during lunch and recess and PE. Holly, how did you all go about developing this policy?
1: Well, we are lucky that there is a national organization of Screens Beyond Schools, Schools Beyond Screens, and they do have a model tech policy that we started with as a working draft. We took that draft, we took the comments from the surveys that we had done, and went through literally line by line and thought, well, how would this policy apply in our own context, in our own district? And that's how we went about formulating that.
0: With large class sizes now, because of budget cuts, the sense I get is that sometimes teachers turn to Chromebooks to keep kids busy or to give them what they can't provide themselves with, you know, 34 kids in class. I mean, one example that I've seen is if a kid has already, you know, mastered some particular math lesson, a teacher might say, okay, go to iReady and move on to the next one while I try to help the kids who are struggling. I bring this up because how do you think about the push to decrease the use of screens when teachers might be really struggling to manage the number of students that they have?
2: Mm-hmm. Well, before we took the policy to the school board, and it's with the policy chair now, we took the policy to the teachers union and asked them to look at it with us. We had a long meeting with the new president of the teachers union and, you know, really want to support them. We see our causes as really aligned. None of our policy asks. We have two policy asks, right? We have a screen policy and we have a proposed AI policy, which is a 5-year moratorium. Rely entirely on human educators in the classroom. So, you know, we want more teachers in the classroom to support this work.
0: Right, but exactly. But we are all getting fewer teachers. I mean, that is the budget reality right now.
2: Well, we have a public records request out to find out exactly how many educational technology tools our district is currently paying for. And we are waiting on that. We've been told it could cost our organization $400 to get that information because it doesn't exist yet in a single place. So we are working on that. But other chapters of Schools Beyond Screens have found upwards of $30 or $40 million in looking closely at what the district is spending on tech.
0: Those are large districts like LA or?
2: So I'm trying to remember where that, I think they were in Idaho or something like that. It was a specific one that found $39 million in just, you know, Chromebook repair, kind of the whole, looking at everything the district was spending to support their technology programs.
0: But I'm curious more broadly, what have you heard from teachers about this? Holly, what stands out to you?
1: So as part of our local effort at our own school, what we have heard from teachers is one of the biggest concerns is the management of distraction and the amount of time that takes and the chaos that it causes. And
0: like, hey, Jimmy, get off the Chromebook, stop watching YouTube.
1: Yeah, exactly. And they have a system called Securely that they have a screen at the front of the room where they can visualize every student's Chromebook and kind of see what they're doing and monitor if they're on task or if they're off task. And to me, it's sad to think of a teacher sitting up there kind of trying to play whack-a-mole with this security monitor, really. And so I completely hear you that there are budgetary constraints. And I think that the amount of time that educators are spending managing the distractions that the Chromebooks are causing is time that could be spent for instruction. And I think right now you speak about differentiation in small groups. I think you can do some of that with physical books or math manipulatives. It's just that we need to get back to the pre-COVID era when teachers were more used to doing this.
0: Miranda, how much of what we're talking about do you think is a direct result of the almost overnight infusion of tech into K-12 education in this country that was a result of COVID?
2: Yeah, we asked Emily Glasgow at the district about that recently, who is head of curriculum for K-12. And she was really acknowledging, she called it Pandora's box. You know, she said we opened Pandora's box necessarily quickly and spent a lot of money and energy to meet kids in their homes. And now we need to close the box, is what she said. And so that's what they're working on, and we're very glad that they see it the same way we do.
0: If you're just tuning in, I'm talking right now about a proposal for Portland Public Schools to limit the use of screens and AI in schools. Miranda Rake and Holly Hofkamp are my guests. They're both parents of kids in Portland Public Schools and co-leads of the Portland chapter of the group Schools Beyond Screens. Holly, I want to turn to questions of equity. It used to be, in general, that when people would use the phrase the digital divide to talk about computers in schools, it was just, you know, a two-word phrase to say that richer families and their kids had access to technology that poorer families in general were less likely to have. Is it fair to say that has switched, that we're sort of looking at the mirror image of that now when you think about equity and screens?
1: Yes, the the new digital divide is more about having access to high quality screen free instruction. And we have seen that students in lower income households are often exposed to excessive screen use. And one of the ways that we can help combat that inequity is through schools, which is a structural environment that we have a little bit more control over. So yeah, I would say that that digital divide has kind of been flipped on its head.
0: It makes me think of the sort of Silicon Valley masters of the universe who are in the epicenter of these technological shifts for the globe, but often they're the ones who say, no, I don't want social media for my kids. I don't want generative AI for my third grader.
2: But and
0: we will give it, we will give it, yeah, exactly. But we'll give it to the rest of the world. I was struck by a comment in your survey of PPS parents that I want to read to get your thoughts on. Someone wrote this, and I should say all of it is anonymous in what I saw. I agree that we need to be very cautious about the impact of too much tech use during school, but I also know that eliminating technology doesn't necessarily mean that the quality of instruction is going to increase. For example, we have experienced packet-based instruction worksheets in PPS with our kids, which is so unacceptable. Instead of a witch hunt against tech and AI, let's focus our conversation as parents about what high-quality teaching and learning looks like. Sometimes this does include the use of technology and lessons about AI literacy. Eliminating tech will not guarantee strong teaching practices. Miranda, it's a big question, but what are you hoping will replace the time that you want to give to kids now that they're currently spending on screens?
2: That's a great question. Yeah, I think this is a great opportunity to say that as a group, as an organization, we are not anti-tech. And one of our co-leads works for a big tech organization. I work in sort of a techie world. My spouse works at Google. You know, we're immersed. But I think that what I'm hoping for is an environment at school that focuses on our children as developing creatures who really need the things that we know will help them get where we want them to be. PPS talks a lot about their graduate profile. You know, who will you be when we launch you into the world? And so we want to just really make a case right now that it's time to pause and to think about what we've brought in and whether or not it's supporting our children's development, you know. And sometimes tech, maybe a little bit of tech could be, you know, used intentionally, used thoughtfully. But again, to reference back to the Pandora's box that we opened in COVID, some of that was brought in without intention. It was a scramble. So it's time to just reassess.
0: Holly, I feel like both of you have been careful to be give some praise to PPS for the way they have been responding to your efforts over the last year or so. But what have you heard? What kind of feedback have you gotten from district leaders, from the school board, about your draft policies?
1: Well, from district leaders, we started a series of meetings with them a few weeks ago, and there was an openness there that was exciting. And from the school board, we are really excited to be working hand in hand with the policy chair as well as the teaching and learning chair. They have our policy. They're actively making comments in a shared Google Doc, and you know, we've met a number of times, and so we're excited that there's collaboration there.
0: We've been focusing on screen time, but as you did mention, Miranda, there's also generative AI policy that you also want the district to adopt. It seems that one of your victories as an organization, not you alone, but was a generative AI pause that the school board approved in June. What do you want to see going forward?
2: Yeah. So that was really exciting. Virginia Lafort really pushed that through. So I think that what I've learned is that PPS was a actually a quite early adopter of generative AI. They were running pilot programs in some of our schools last year. And in talking to national reporters, we've actually been reached out to because we were at the forefront of school districts adopting AI rather quickly. So I think we have an opportunity to then be one of the early adopters of a longer pause. So this AI moratorium is just asking our district to wait. It's also new. I think that we don't know yet. We can't do a good cost-benefit analysis yet. There's just not enough information about generative AI and students.
0: Holly and Miranda, thanks very much.
1: Thank you very much.
2: Thank you.
0: Miranda Rake is a writer and podcaster, a PPS parent, and a co-lead of the Portland chapter of Schools Beyond Screens. Holly Hoffkamp is a family practice doctor, also a PPS parent and co-lead of this same chapter of Schools Beyond Screens. Tomorrow on the show, AI is now affecting many aspects of our lives, from how we work to how we learn, to the products that we're advertised and the content that is served up to us. But as AI grows more powerful and more pervasive, there are huge questions about how much trust we should place in the technology. We're going to talk about all of this with Kate Kay, an independent journalist from Portland who has a new podcast called Trust Control. Our production team includes Molly Afass, Rolly Hernandez, Gemma DiCarlo, senior producer Allison Frost, and managing producer Shiraz Sadiq, Helene Silva, and Layla Isbell, engineer the show from the Gert Boyle Studio, and our technical director is Stephen Cray. Thanks so much for tuning in to Think Out Loud on OPB and KLCC. I'm Dave Miller. We'll be back tomorrow.
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4: 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Coming up next is the BBC News Hour. We talk about new restrictions on Instagram and Facebook for kids, but much depends on Meta's rivals doing the same. Plus, the latest from Nepal's flood-devastated border and the rowing champion weighing her options. 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This is KOPB-FM Portland, KOABFM Bend, KRBM-FM Pendleton, KOBK-FM Baker City, KTVR-FM LeGrand, KOGL-FM Glen Eden Beach, KOAP-FM Lakeview, KTMK-FM Tillamook, KOTD-FM The Dalles, KOBN-FM Burns, KOPBAM Eugene, KOACAM Corvallis, KOACFM Astoria, KHRVFM Hood River, KETPFM Enterprise, KOJDFM John Day, and we are always online at opb.org. It's 1 o'clock. Here's the BBC News Hour.
5: Welcome to NewsHour from the BBC World Service. I'm Sean Lay. Meta, the parent company of Facebook and Instagram, agrees to a multi-billion dollar settlement over claims brought by dozens of US states who said its social media platforms harmed children.
6: This is a major breakthrough, a milestone moment, a watershed moment, because when it comes to protecting our children's mental health, there is no time to lose.
5: For the first time, a court in France has declared that cosmic radiation was a contributory factor in a former flight attendant's breast cancer. And the British actor Tim Curry, famous for his role in the cult film classic The Rocky Horror Picture Show, has died at the age of 80.
7: Come up to the lab and see what's on the slab. So I'll remove the cause, but not the symptom.
5: All that after the news.
8: Live from NPR News, I'm Lakshmi Singh. The landmark trial over the allegedly harmful impact Meta's social media platforms have on teenagers and children is leading to a multi-billion dollar settlement. At trial in California, Meta denied allegations that it intentionally sought to addict young people. But today, CEO Mark Zuckerberg's company opted to put in stronger safeguards and on its website urges TikTok and YouTube to do the same. NPR's John Ruwitch reports on what Meta has agreed to change as the tech behemoth faces a deluge of legal challenges from states.
9: According to the proposed settlement, the owner of Facebook and Instagram would pay up to $17 billion to the states over the coming 10 years. The money would be used for things like after-school programs, public health advertising, and youth mental health programs. Meta also agreed to change features on its platforms to make them safer for minors. The changes include a two-hour time limit and a nighttime block for kids under 18. Minors also won't see how many likes they get and won't be able to use certain beauty filters, and Meta will take on an independent auditor. The settlement is subject to the approval of the judge in the case, but if it moves forward, it could change the landscape around a wave of lawsuits against social media companies. John Ruwitch, NPR News.
8: The federal judge is temporarily clearing the way for the U.S. Postal Service to continue carrying out President Trump's mail-in voting restrictions. Here's NPR's Hansi Lo Wang.
10: U.S. District Judge Indira Tawani in Boston handed the Trump administration a temporary win by canceling a nationwide ruling she issued to block the U.S. Postal Service. This comes after the Supreme Court paused a similar ruling by the same judge after the High Court found the judge weighed in too early. The judge's latest move sets up another possible review of Trump's order at the Supreme Court. Voting rights groups, Democrats, and two dozen mainly Democratic led states are asking for new blocks on the Postal Service's recently released plan for delivering mail-in ballots only to people on voter lists that the states would have to turn over to the mailing agency. And we should note USPS's financial support of NPR. The start of mail-in voting for the midterm election is weeks away, and that leaves little time for Trump's order to be fully carried out. Hansi Lo Wang, NPR News.
8: Fans are remembering acclaimed actor Tim Curry as gifted performer of stage and screen. In one social media post, actor Rob Schneider writes of the British-born artist, quote, his one eyebrow could say more than most actors' entire bodies. Los Angeles police responded to a call at the actor's home last night. No cause of death was disclosed. Curry suffered a stroke in 2012 that left him partially paralyzed, but he still recounted his iconic performances over the years on stage and in film, from Annie to the bone-chilling Pennywise in It to the global cult-following phenomenon that is the Rocky Horror Picture Show.

0: Tim Curry as the bisexual lingerie-clad mad scientist Frankenfurter is one of Hollywood's most recognisable characters. Curry had originated the role at London's Royal Court Theatre 2 years earlier, with one reviewer saying that he gave a garishly David Bowie-esque performance as the ambisextrous doctor. The Rocky Horror Picture Show wasn't an immediate hit at cinemas, but it became a cult hit and holds the record for the longest-running theatrical release in film history.
1: So, come up to the lab and see what's on the slab.
0: Critical perception has changed too. In 2005, it was selected for preservation in the US National Film Registry for being culturally, historically, or aesthetically significant.
1: So I'll remove the cause. But not the symptom.
0: Tim Curry went on to star in countless films and theatrical productions, including Annie, The Three Musketeers, and Spamalot. And he terrified television audiences in the 1990s and beyond with his portrayal of Pennywise the Clown in Stephen King's It.
2: Aren't you going to say hello?
3: Supposed to take stuff from strangers. My dad said so.
2: Very wise of you, Dad, Georgie. Very wise indeed.
0: His brooding, almost devilish looks suited many of his villainous roles. Speaking in 1997, the star said British actors tended to be typecast by Hollywood.
4: Eric Idle and I actually always have this greeting when we meet each other. We shake hands and say butlers and villains. Because, it's pretty much, you know, what happens to you here. And I think it happens to a lot of European actors, particularly if you've never really established yourself as a sort of leading romantic leading man or whatever. The fact is, though, that the bad guys are always much better written than the good guys, and they're kind of irresistible to play because they're so much more fun.
5: Yippee, a strong man.
0: In 2012, Tim Curry had a severe stroke and had to use a wheelchair. In his later years, he mainly concentrated on voice acting because of his health, but he continued to appear at film conventions meeting fans. He was a powerful and versatile singer and actor, and his character, Frankenfurter, will live on in film and social history.
1: Oh, baby, I can make you a man.
6: Tim Curry, who's died at the age of 80. And the radio writer Sue Lim once told me of her excitement when this handsome young actor was cast to play the character of Lord Byron. The character was called Mad, Bad and Dangerous to Know in her radio satire, The Wordsmiths at Gorsemere. My studio manager Sid tells me more recently he's been the voice of Auntie Whispers in Over the Garden Wall. That's NewsHour.
7: Thanks for joining us for BBC's NewsHour. Coming up next is The Daily. The rise of democratic socialists as a force in American politics faces more tests in the midterms and beyond. We'll hear more on this coming our way just after our newscast here on OPB. And on Marketplace, the communities that rely on water from the Colorado River are facing some steep cuts in the next few years, including the Gila River Indian Community. And we'll check in with the community's governor. More on this is at 2:30 on Marketplace. 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Today is sunny all around the state, some smoke in central Oregon from the wildfires, highs are in the 80s, a little cooler along the coast, highs in the 60s. Tonight will be cloudy, lows in the 60s all around. This is OPB, it's 2 o'clock. Here's The Daily.
8: Democratic socialists have not proven capable of flipping really any seats anywhere in this country. The only places they've won in elections have been very safely blue districts or cities, which they've succeeded in making more lefty than they were before.
5: I'm Michael Barbaro. That's coming up on The Daily from The New York Times.
9: Live from NPR News in Washington, I'm Ryland Barton. Meta has agreed to pay up to $18 billion and add stronger child safety measures to its Facebook and Instagram platforms as part of a landmark legal settlement. The deal ends a trial over teen social media addiction and settles claims filed by 47 states. If approved by the court, it'll stop an avalanche of litigation by states against Meta. The company still faces lawsuits from individuals and school districts across the U.S. President Trump has confirmed that CIA Director John Ratcliffe recently traveled to Russia, but Trump gave almost no details on what Ratcliffe did on the trip. NPR's Danielle Kurtzleben has more.
10: Speaking on the Glenn Beck program, Trump downplayed the significance of Ratcliffe's trip.
11: He's there, you know, very sort of semi-routine. I hate to disappoint people. We would like to see the war with Ukraine end.
10: Kremlin spokesperson Dmitry Peskov has said the meeting was strictly between security services, and that Ratcliffe did not meet with President Vladimir Putin. Russia's war in Ukraine is now 4.5 years old. Before taking office, Trump repeatedly said he could end the war within one day. However, repeated White House attempts to help create a peace agreement have failed. Danielle Kurtzleben, NPR News.
9: Nashville is mourning the loss of beloved singer Dolly Parton. From member station WPLN, Mariana Bacchial reports all across the city, mourners have turned the usual tourist photo ops into memorials for Dolly.
12: Dolly Parton's face is all over Nashville. From license plates to the many colorful murals on alleyways, karaoke bars fielded song requests from Jolene to My Tennessee Mountain Home in tribute to one of the most beloved singers in America. Outside Parton's Nashville property, 8-year-old Iris Spragans left flowers by a poster of Dolly.
13: She's the best.
12: Iris grew up getting books from Dolly Parton's Imagination Library. Her early literacy initiative has put 300 million free books into the hands of children. Parton's family has asked that, in lieu of flowers, mourners can make donations to her Imagination Library. For NPR News, I'm Mariana Bacayao in Nashville.
9: Inflation remained sticky last month. NPR's Scott Horsley reports on the latest data from the Commerce Department.
14: Consumer prices in July were up 3.7% from a year ago. According to the Commerce Department's inflation yardstick, which is closely tracked by the Federal Reserve, that's the same annual rate of price hikes as the month before. Prices rose 0.2% between June and July, and personal spending rose by a similar amount. Personal income rose a little faster during the month, so people were able to sock a little more money away. The personal savings rate rose to 3%, which is the highest it's been since April. Scott Horsley, NPR News, Washington.
9: Major U.S. stock indexes closed down slightly today after that report said inflation last month was a touch worse than economists expected. It's NPR.
7: This is OPB. I'm Lauren Wilson. Gasoline prices continue to climb in Oregon, according to AAA. The average price for a gallon of regular unleaded gas rose to $4.77, a weekly increase of 6 cents and double the nationwide average increase. Bend had the largest increase in the state, with prices up by 10 cents from last week. Eugene and Springfield's price jump was in line with the statewide average. Statewide prices are up by almost 80 cents in the last year. AAA said the increase is due to ongoing conflict in Iran and Ukrainian attacks on Russian oil refineries. And the quintuple killing that occurred near Forest Grove was at least in part premeditated. That's according to the police. Authorities say Benjamin Parker called his mom Saturday, hours after allegedly killing 5 people, including his partner and his partner's mother, grandmother, and best friend. Washington County Detective Mark Pavolny recounted part of that conversation during a press conference yesterday.
15: He said he had been planning this for a while and that it was premeditated. He said he planned to kill 3 people, but 2 more people were also killed.
7: Police also classified the incident as domestic violence. Law enforcement officials said the killings began after a fight between Parker and his partner, Stella Kimsey. Parker allegedly killed Kimsey and 4 other people who had gone to check on Kimsey after the fight. The 4 others who were killed were Rowan Kimsey, Mary Kimsey, Lindsay Haroldson, and Alvin Chu. This is OPB. Stay up to date with all the latest headlines on our website at opb.org.
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18: From the New York Times, I'm Michael Barbaro. This is The Daily. This summer, Democratic socialists have mounted their biggest and most successful attempt yet to redefine the Democratic Party by defeating its candidates in primary after primary, from the East Coast to the West to swing states, and finally to the heart of red America. In the process, Americans' views of democratic socialists and socialism itself are changing. But as its electoral success grows, the organization at the heart of the movement is confronting big, unresolved questions about what it stands for, what exactly its relationship to the Democratic Party should be, and what level of compromise is required to become a lasting political force. Today, my colleague, political correspondent Charlie Homans, on the rise and the limitations of the DSA. It's Wednesday, August 26th. Charlie, welcome back to the show.
8: Thanks for having me.
18: My pleasure. So, by a lot of measures, this has been the summer of the Democratic Socialist.
8: That's right. DSA has been around for a long time in various forms, but for all intents and purposes, this group wasn't really on the radar of a lot of people in politics, and I think the general public, until this past year, starting when Zoran Mamdani won in New York, and then continuing on through what's been a really pretty remarkable run of congressional Democratic primary wins. But the DSA is not built as a political party. It exists inside of the Democratic Party these days somewhat, but it doesn't work like a party. It's a much more fractious organization, and it has a lot of constituencies with very different ideas about how to pursue their aims in politics. And as I explore deeper into the history of the organization and American socialism more generally, I realize that these were really debates that have been happening throughout much of the history of American socialism. And they're happening inside of DSA now in a way that is really going to affect its future as a force in American politics.
18: Well, just explain then that history of American socialism that inevitably brings us to the DSA and to its inherent fractiousness.
8: So to understand DSA, I think you need to understand the early history of socialism in this country. And that means going back to the early 1900s, which was the previous heyday of socialism here. You know, this is the period right after the Gilded Age, when you had some Americans making just really enormous amounts of money, these sort of railroad barons, timber barons, coal mining, that kind of thing. At the same time, many Americans are working in these industries or in agriculture, and there's this huge wealth gap between the rich and everybody else. And this creates a lot of inevitable political reactions, people who are trying to envision a way of redistributing the wealth. And you know, one thing that comes out of that eventually is this American form of socialism, and specifically the Socialist Party of America, which in the early 1900s was the largest and most organized socialist party in the United States. And socialist candidates win a fair amount of elections across the country. You know, they're not a massive movement, but socialists held assembly seats in a lot of states that would surprise you today. Places like Oklahoma, Texas, the upper Midwest, socialist mayors in a lot of cities, in New York, California, really all over the place.
18: Mm-hmm.
8: And they really hit their pinnacle with Eugene V. Debs, who was the most famous socialist politician of this time period. Debs was a union organizer and a Democratic assemblyman from Indiana who became the perennial candidate for the Socialist Party of America in 5 presidential elections.
19: Wow.
20: The working classes must be made to hear the public call of solidarity.
8: But Debs topped out at 6% of the vote in 1912, which was not a lot. And they were kind of a spent force, really, coming out of the 1920s. But another problem for them really was that actually a lot of socialist ideas that were pretty popular were advanced by non-socialist politicians in this period. Mm. Most importantly, FDR.
21: I pledge myself to a new deal for the American people.
8: And so FDR pushes through things like federal employment programs, big public works projects, Social Security.
22: This Social Security measure gives at least some protection against the loss of a job and against poverty-stricken old age.
8: These were ideas that were very similar to what socialists had been advocating for. Mm. And it really kind of stole a lot of the fire from American socialism to have these enacted by a progressive democratic presidency. And so I think the New Deal sets up what really becomes the central question that socialists confront in this country throughout the rest of the 20th century and into the 21st century, which is, are you content seeing ideas that you broadly support that emerge from your politics being enacted at a large scale, even if they fall short of an actual socialist transformation in the United States?
19: Right. Are they okay with basically the Democratic Party co-opting their ideas? So with that in mind, where does this movement go after the New Deal ends up, to a degree, stealing a lot of socialists' thunder?
8: So by the 1950s, the socialists have at least tacitly acknowledged that they are probably not going to win elections anytime soon and have really resorted more to trying to influence policy through the Democratic Party, through union leaders, through politicians who are sympathetic to them. And the guy who really embodies this idea is Michael Harrington.
23: We're trying to bring socialism from nothing to something. We're at a beginning.
8: Who becomes the head of what's left of the Socialist Party in 1968. But Harrington is kind of chasing diminishing influence across the decade until in the early 80s, which is really the absolute nadir of his own influence, he decides to form a new socialist organization called Democratic Socialists of America. And the DSA, really, for the first 30-some years of its existence, is not much of a political organization. It was very much a sort of intellectual society until...
24: Today, I am proud to announce my candidacy for President of the United States of America.
8: Bernie Sanders comes along.
19: Mm-hmm.
8: So Bernie Sanders was never a member of DSA, but he becomes this really pivotal figure in the modern evolution of this organization.
25: And what democratic socialism is about is saying that it is immoral and wrong that the top 0.1% in this country own almost as much wealth as the bottom 90%.
8: And he also sort of points this movement forward towards the real policy focuses that will continue to define DSA going forward. You know, he runs on Medicare for All and a $15 minimum wage mandated by the government. He's really drafting off of this populist anger that comes out of the financial crisis.
19: Right. It feels like the Bernie Sanders appeal in this post-2008 financial crisis moment very much harkens back to the two previous moments, Charlie, that you described, the post-Gilded Age era and the Great Depression. Both times when the wealth gap in the country was enormous and working Americans feel abandoned and betrayed by the capitalist system.
8: And Bernie kind of reclaimed this word as something that you could actually run on as a left-wing candidate and said, yeah, I am a socialist. And his candidacy becomes this real movement and draws all these people to his cause. And after the election, all these people are kind of out there, you know, asking, what do we do with this energy and these ideas? And one of the big answers they come up with is, let's join the DSA.
19: Hmm.
8: The membership, which prior to this point is 6,000 members, basically, jumps to 30,000 members over the course of 2017. And by their own statistics, the median age of a DSA member after 2016 drops from 68 to 33.
0: Wow.
8: And so these people do a lot of things inside of DSA. They start new chapters in cities, on college campuses, places where there had not been DSA chapters before. And they start organizing campaigns and they start running for office themselves. And in 2018,
1: we launched this campaign because no one was clearly and authentically talking about issues like the corrupting role of money in politics.
8: Alexandria Ocasio-Cortez challenges Joe Crowley, this very deeply rooted incumbent in a New York City House district.
1: Despite the fact that we didn't have the money, despite the fact that I'm working class, despite all those things, we won.
8: And beats him in the Democratic primary in this incredible upset.
0: Right.
8: AOC was somebody who had recently joined DSA around the time she was running for Congress. And that same year,
2: I am Congresswoman-elect Rashida
8: Tlaib, who's also DSA, wins a congressional seat from Michigan. 2020, they pick up a couple more congressional seats.
3: It will be our job to hold every elected official accountable that is not fighting for the poor and is not fighting for the working class in our country.
8: Jamal Bowman, Cori Bush.
4: To every person who's lost a job or a home or health care or hope, I'm here.
8: Along the way, they're winning city council races in a lot of cities all over the country and, you know, state assembly seats, things like that at the local level.
0: Mm-hmm.
8: And then in 2025, they have this real breakthrough.
6: Thank you, my friends.
8: When Zoran Mamdani is elected mayor of New York City.
6: The sun may have set over our city this evening, but as Eugene Debs once said, I can see the dawn of a better day for humanity.
8: And who does he cite in his speech after winning the election? Eugene Debs, the socialist presidential candidate from the early 20th century.
0: Right. And very importantly, Mamdani, within the first year of being mayor of New York City, turns around and uses his popularity to endorse fellow DSA candidates in Democratic primaries around New York, and several of them win.
8: Right, but the DSA is not taking out Republicans. They're taking out other Democrats, and they're increasingly taking out not just moderate establishment Democrats, but actually pretty progressive Democrats in some cases. Mm-hmm. And so for the rest of the Democratic Party, they're looking at the success and wondering, you know, what is this costing us?
0: Right.
8: Do we share the same goals? Does the Democratic Party want the DSA inside of it?
0: Mm-hmm.
8: And does the DSA really even want to become a wing of the Democratic Party?
0: We'll be right back.
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7: You're listening to The Daily here on OPB. I'm Lauren Wilson, live from the Vernier Studio. Later on is All Things Considered. We'll hear about recalls of lettuce, jalapeno peppers, and eggs. And because of foodborne illness outbreaks, have put a spotlight on the safety of U.S. food supply. How much do these recalls tell us? We'll find out more on All Things Considered later today at 3 here on OPB. 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
19: Charlie, let's now really turn to the tension between the DSA and the Democratic Party and how the structure of the DSA itself contributes to those tensions and how overall the DSA may be, as you said at the very start of this conversation, an obstacle unto itself.
8: Well, let's start with what DSA officially believes. And it's worth bracketing this. You know, there is a national DSA organization. There are individual chapters all over the country, and then there are DSA candidates. Mm-hmm. So on the familiar side of the ledger, you have ideas from sort of the Bernie wing of American politics. You know, this is healthcare for all, housing for all, a Green New Deal. You know, we've heard of this stuff.
19: Right.
8: On foreign policy, there's a huge emphasis on Israel-Palestine, support for the Palestinian people, the end of all U.S. military and economic aid to Israel, and prosecuting U.S. and Israeli leaders responsible for the war in Gaza. Mm-hmm. They believe, for instance, that we should not be in NATO. We should not be arming Ukraine. Mm. And back home in the U.S., there's a lot of things they want to abolish. They want to abolish the police, but also abolish prisons, and they want to abolish the U.S. Senate. And I think it's fair to say that on, you know, most, if not all, of these points, there is broad agreement among DSA members. Where there's not necessarily agreement is how you go about pursuing this. They don't necessarily oppose running candidates in Democratic elections, but they are very skeptical that pursuing power in the Democratic Party is really going to produce a systemic change in the United States that they are seeking. And the DSA spends a lot of time organizing people in labor unions, and they believe that labor unions are a pathway to achieving real political power. Others in the organization have this kind of like street politics theory of we should be out there doing direct actions like protesting in the streets. And, you know, that's the way to get to what we want. And AOC kind of lands at this real division of what does it mean to participate in Democratic politics. She's been in office since 2019 and has been sort of functioning inside of the Democratic coalition in Congress. And that requires making compromises at times. Mm-hmm. And AOC kind of does tack away from DSA on some things. You know, it's become an issue at times on Israel-Palestine. Even though she is in general a very pro-Palestinian politician, she hasn't held the line 100% of the time with where DSA is. And there's real disagreement, even at the top of the national organization, over whether the idea of her running for president is a good thing.
19: Well, how are candidates who run on the DSA label thinking about the divisions that you're describing?
8: I mean, at this point, a lot of what's in the DSA platform, certainly the stuff that the candidates really emphasize, is stuff that you could run on as a progressive Democrat without the socialist label. And I asked a couple of the candidates who I talked to, and the answers I got were interesting. A word that came up a lot was accountability, that they felt like running as a DSA-endorsed socialist was an accountability measure for them as candidates and for them in the eyes of their voters. That this was an actual program that they were subscribing to, that they were going to be held to, and that they looked forward to being held to. But this is also something that I think makes sense in a Democratic primary, principally. I think how you navigate that in the general election is a whole other question. Mm-hmm. Is nominating a socialist outside of a kind of safe blue jurisdiction in a statewide race, is this just asking for trouble in a race that Democrats would really like to win?
19: Right. But what's not untested is the reality, for instance, in many of these Democratic primaries, that some of the key base of the Democratic Party, especially Black voters, are not finding Democratic Socialist candidates as appealing as traditional Democratic candidates.
8: I mean, it's worth noting that, you know, Mamdani won with a bigger map than previous DSA candidates in New York. Donovan McKinney won a plurality Black district in Detroit. And you also saw a pretty different pattern of DSA support, at least in the exit polls, from Angie Nixon's primary win in Florida. So there is reason to think that the picture is not quite as totally fixed as DSA's critics would have it.
19: Interesting. Well, let's now turn from the DSA as a fractious organization to the Democratic Party itself and how its leaders are thinking about this DSA moment and this DSA insurgency that's taking out some of its members and its preferred candidates. What is the broad feeling among the Democratic Party's leadership about whether the DSA is something that they can harness, whether it's something they should embrace, or if the DSA is something to be feared?
8: Yeah, I think that's a very live debate in the Democratic Party right now. I mean, you see people like Gavin Newsom, who is sort of arguing that DSA should be welcomed into the Democratic coalition, and that the party should really be in the business of addition and not subtraction, as he put it. You know, this is an energized constituency that has really tapped an energy, and particularly a younger energy, that the Democratic Party has really struggled to tap.
19: Right. Why would you turn your back on that?
8: Right. Like, they have sort of figured out how to appeal to these people who, you know, this really kind of broad discontent with the state of the country right now. Mm-hmm. And this is basically a net positive for the Democratic Party. This line of argument goes that if you can figure out how to bring these people in as real coalitional partners, that, you know, this is really to the good of the broader party.
19: Mm-hmm.
8: But critics of the DSA, kind of a mix of some of the reform-minded Democrats and also a lot of people who are really just ideological moderates, you know, they argue that this is a fundamental misunderstanding of the DSA and its project. That this is not an organization that sees itself as part of that coalition. Mm. That their relationship with the Democratic Party is really not additive. You know, it's actually parasitic.
19: Meaning what?
8: Well, to this point, they have not proven capable of flipping really any seats anywhere in this country. The only places they've won in elections have been very safely blue districts or cities, which they've succeeded in making more lefty than they were before. And so the argument that is sort of most pointedly made about them is, what exactly are you guys doing for us?
19: Mm.
8: You talk about revitalizing the Democratic Party, but you can't do anything you want to do without winning congressional majorities, Senate majorities that you have zero demonstrated ability to do.
19: So that argument is basically, if you're only replacing Democrats in Democratic districts with Democratic socialists, how are you advancing the cause of winning swing districts? How are you growing the majorities in the House and in the Senate that would actually make it possible for your agenda or any version of the Democratic agenda to be enacted in Congress?
8: That's right. And when you ask DSA leaders about this, they will make an argument that they are advancing popular political ideas, ideas that if they are actually implemented or embraced by a party, will bring out new voters who have not voted before and change the math and politics in a fundamental way. I would say that that is entirely waiting to be proven, that there's really no evidence of their ability to do that.
19: Hmm.
8: I think that it's fair to say the burden of proof rests with the DSA on that.
19: Well, Charlie, thank you very much.
8: Thanks for having me.
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18: 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I'm Michael Barbaro. 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
10: In Denver, I'm Amy Scott, in for Kai Rizdahl. It's Wednesday, August 26th. Good to have you with us. Inflation, as measured by the PCE, or Personal Consumption Expenditures Price Index, is still too dang high. That's the latest from the Commerce Department. Well, not in so many words, but the headline is that prices were 3.7% higher in July from the year before. As you hear us say all the time, the PCE is the one the Fed is really paying attention to, and it's been well above the central bank's 2% target for more than 5 years now. Marketplace's Nancy Marshall-Genzer takes a look at why the inflation we're seeing now is proving so hard to contain.
11: We found out today that core PCE, which strips out volatile food and energy prices, it hit an annual rate of 3.3% in July. And the thing about the inflation plaguing us right now, it's caused by things that are out of the Fed's control. Danielle DiMartino Booth is CEO and founder of QI Research.
12: They cannot influence the war in Iran. They cannot influence what's happening in the Strait of Hormuz. They cannot influence commodity prices. And they cannot influence prices that are driven upwards by tariffs.
11: DiMartino Booth says it's not like the Fed can pump more oil or do away with the tariffs.
12: It's a supply chain driven situation that the Fed cannot influence.
11: Fed officials' tools only work when demand is the problem, and they can raise interest rates to make borrowing more expensive, dampen demand, and cool off the economy. That would not be so effective now. Still, Fed Chair Kevin Warsh keeps insisting inflation will get back to the Fed's target of 2%. Olu Sanola, head of U.S. economics at Fitch Ratings, says at this point,
13: the Fed can only hope that they can talk this inflation down, they can signal this inflation down, but they also recognize that the tool they have is quite blunt.
11: And the worst part is, Fed officials don't know how long they'll be in this pickle.
14: I see the Fed as being in a really tough spot right now.
11: Kevin Warsh keeps insisting inflation will get back to the Fed's target of 2%. Olu Sanola, head of U.S. economics at Fitch Ratings, says at this point,
13: the Fed can only hope that they can talk this inflation down, they can signal this inflation down, but they also recognize

0: really conflicted and not certain on how to proceed.
1: Hoover says the last thing Fed officials want to do is change interest rates, then realize that, oops, they need to hit reverse. I'm Nancy Marshall-Genzer for Marketplace.
2: Wall Street today barely budged, actually. We'll have the details when we do the numbers.

0: Those higher prices are one reason consumer confidence slipped again this month. We learned yesterday the Conference Board Consumer Confidence Index slipped to its lowest level since January. People were especially gloomy looking 6 months ahead. We'll get another take from the University of Michigan's Consumer Sentiment Survey on Friday. But as we know, how we feel about the economy doesn't always show up in how we spend. Marketplace's Kaylee Wells looked at how the general mood is shaping behavior.
1: It makes sense that consumers keep feeling worse and worse, says Eric Hurst. He teaches economics at the University of Chicago.
2: We see this link between high inflation, declining real wages, and declining consumer confidence.
1: Hurst says, like most workers he studied, his salary has increased slower than the rate of inflation, which means he can buy less today than he could a year ago or 2 years ago.
2: And as we saw for the last few years, when real wages eroded, consumer confidence tends to erode with it.
1: Which also helps explain why consumers are more worried about the future than right now.
3: And even though they feel okay that their job's secure and their paychecks are coming in, it's buying them less, and that's the concern.
1: Steve Odland is CEO of the Conference Board, which puts out the monthly survey. Consumers also said they're planning to spend less on almost all the major service categories: dining, internet, personal care, health. The only one going up, utilities.
3: Your money is buying less, then of course you hold back on anything discretionary because you know you have to put fuel in the car. You know you have to put food on the table.
1: Remember, like with any survey, these results represent the average respondent. But Paul Shea, who teaches economics at Bates College, says not everybody is average.
4: This is the K-shaped economy people have been writing a lot about. I think there's some truth in it. If you're middle to upper income, you tend to be doing very well. If you're lower middle class, you're struggling much more.
1: Even as confidence wanes, consumer spending has stayed pretty resilient. Bates says that's because high-income houses keep on spending and keep on masking the harsher reality for everyone else. I'm Kaylee Wells for Marketplace.

0: Beleaguered billionaire Bill Gates, say that three times fast, is warning that the AI era will usher in, quote, one of the most turbulent times in human history. In an essay on his website and in the New York Times today, Gates says AI could trigger mass unemployment, among other threats. As we've been reporting this week, fewer jobs also means fewer people paying taxes, which is a problem in a country where two-thirds of all federal revenue comes from taxing human labor. For the next installment in our series, Robots Ate My Taxes, Marketplace's David Brancaccio looks at a previous shock to the tax system, one that set the stage for a tactic some are suggesting in the age of AI.
1: In the aftermath of the global mortgage meltdown of 2008 and 2009, Arizona was bleeding construction jobs. When people are no longer working, the state can't tax wages that never happened.
2: This was the greatest financial challenge that the state had faced, certainly in about 50 years.
1: Eileen Klein was the Republican governor's chief of staff at the time. She says Arizona needed money fast, with so many jobs and so much tax money gone. So officials got creative. They thought, why not sell off a long list of state-owned buildings, like a big old yard sale? Among the buildings sold to investors for $735 million was a big Beaux-Arts-style edifice with a copper dome, the Arizona State Capitol Building.
2: Nobody felt that it was the perfect solution to be able to generate cash.
1: For the next 10 years, the state paid the buyers for the privilege of using the Capitol for governing.

0: capitalism, you might call it. Weird, but better than
1: defaulting on payments that were going to go out to schools or laying off prison guards or closing prisons.
0: But the are you kidding me move of selling a crown jewel did buy time for the slower process of raising money another way.
1: A temporary increase in the sales tax for the following 3 years.
0: That's a form of what economists call a consumption tax, just one of the revenue-raising ideas now being floated for a time when untaxed AI does more of the work of tax-paying humans. Here's economist Lee Lockwood at the University of Virginia.
2: The consumption tax will be taking in revenue, whereas the labor tax in a really transformative scenario where labor earnings go way down is going to fall much, much larger in proportion.
0: But with a consumption tax, everybody, rich and poor, can end up paying the same.
3: Taxes on products are, if implemented in isolation, are almost always regressive.
0: That's Trevor Toom at the University of Calgary School of Public Policy. He knows all about consumption taxes after studying how Canada tried a carbon tax to discourage the use of fossil fuels. Canada's antidote to regressiveness was cash back from the government.
3: They lump sum amount.
0: Rural Canadians or those with more kids got bigger rebates. Now, while many countries have a national consumption tax, they call them value-added taxes, to do it on a national level in the United States would be revolutionary. But with AI, we may be entering economically revolutionary times. Toom says it took the last industrial revolution, moving people from fields to factories, for us to get the modern income tax in 1913.
3: In the same way that dramatic technological changes in the past have led to big changes in the way that we raise revenue. And so we might really need to think harder about the underlying structure itself and how we raise revenue.
0: As for Arizona's state capital, 10 years later, the state was able to buy it back. The temporary sales tax came for 3 years and went as the Great Recession faded. I'm David Brancaccio for Marketplace.
4: All this week, David is diving into solutions. You can also watch his reporting at Marketplace APM on YouTube and Instagram.

0: Coming up.
1: That's not just talking the talk, that's actually walking the walk, right?
0: We'll talk about it, but first, let's do the numbers. The Dow Jones Industrial Average fell 113 points, 0.2%, to finish at 53,463. The NASDAQ shed 21 points, just 0.1%, to close at 26,130. The S&P 500 lost a point, basically flat, ending at 76.75. Kaylee Wells reported on withering consumer confidence, with one big concern being the price of food. Budget-conscious consumers helped J.M. Smucker forecast a smaller-than-expected sales decline in an earnings report today. Better known for jams and snacks, the company also makes ready-to-eat meals, and people are dining out less. J.M. Smucker rose 4.3%. Food giant General Mills added 0.75%. Bonds fell. The yield on the 10-year T-note rose to 4.64%. 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
3: 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I'm Lauren Wilson, and you're listening to Marketplace. 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
0: This is Marketplace. I'm Amy Scott. Planes, trains, and semi-trucks are among the big machinery businesses are buying more of. The Census Bureau said today overall orders for durable goods rose by more than 1% in July. Leading the way was transportation equipment, up 2.3% from June. That follows two previous monthly declines. Marketplace's Caitlin Tan made some calls today about what's going on behind the volatility.
4: Tim Quinlan with Wells Fargo doesn't give a lot of weight to the month-to-month transportation equipment order data. He says it's kind of like a scary elevator.
5: If you came up on an elevator and instead of up and down, the button said soar and plunge, no one would get on, right?
4: He says transportation order numbers soar and plunge unpredictably because of big ticket items like literal airplanes.
5: If Boeing gets a big order at the Paris Air Show, it'll surge one month and plummet the next.
4: It wasn't Paris, but actually England, where Boeing secured 173 plane orders in July. But there is a little more to the transportation order numbers lately, says Ken Veith, a senior analyst with ACT Research.
6: There's an old saying in the industry that if you bought it, a truck brought it.
4: Because of all the data center construction this year, truckers have had a lot of hauling to do.
6: When truckers make money, they in turn buy trucks and trailers.
4: Especially recently, because there's an impending federal emission regulation that could drive costs up.
6: So on January 1st of next year, a truck is still going to cost a lot more than a truck that you can order this year.
4: Pre-buying like that is something big trucking companies can afford, says Jim Zantaris. He manages Peterbilt dealerships in the Detroit metro. But he says smaller operations aren't thinking about new trucks, but rather,
7: how am I going to make payroll this month based on my fuel cost?
4: Planning out payroll and equipment orders takes predictability. Zantaris says he used to plan for 9 to 18 months out, but now?
7: This cycle has gone now to monthly, where next month you do not know what is going to happen.
4: There's the ongoing war with Iran, on and off again tariffs. Michael Beltzer with Wayne State University says transportation folks might have seen a window to buy equipment in July.
8: With all that volatility, they may have been suppressing their orders, and now they're catching up.
4: It's likely a short window. Impending U.S.-Canada tariffs could raise costs on engines and parts. I'm Caitlin Tan for Marketplace.

0: This year marks a major milestone for one of America's most iconic roads. Route 66 turns 100. And along the nearly 2,500 miles of highway are hundreds of businesses that make the Mother Road into the landmark that it is today. So we thought we'd take a road trip over the next few days to visit some of those places. Here's the first installment of that series.
1: This is Dawn Federico. I am the owner of the Blue Swallow Motel in Tucumcari, New Mexico, and we are 1,167 miles from the start of the easternmost point of Route 66 in Chicago. We passed through Tucumcari in the winter of 2019. We wanted to stay at the Blue Swallow Motel, however, it was seasonally closed. It was a beautiful sight to see it in the evening with its neon, and so we just admired it. Cue in COVID and the beginning of that, and that made us start to reevaluate what we were doing and what our careers look like in the future and where our next chapter might be. We reached out to the owners and had a wonderful conversation with them and came down to New Mexico from the Chicagoland suburbs, told no one what we were doing. It was kind of a secret mission. Within a matter of probably 8 to 10 weeks, we were here as owners of the Blue Swallow Motel. We do live on site. It is the old-fashioned mom-and-pop version. We do sometimes feel as if we might be living in a fishbowl. People are so enamored when they come in. Sometimes they might look through our residence windows, not realizing that it might be a residence instead of an office. So it's been a fun adventure. Owning the Blue Swallow Motel is a huge responsibility because it is so well loved throughout Route 66 and because it's also on the National Register of Historic Places. We had a hailstorm in May of 2023 that the hail damaged or destroyed about 85% of our neon around the entire place. In 2024 and 2025, we did a massive preservation. It was a long labor of love, but I can say it's done now and it's wonderful and it looks amazing and it will for, you know, decades to come. So that's what we're extremely proud of. Our season begins March to December, and we opened a little early this year because of the centennial. And it has been absolutely gangbusters since we've opened. Having a few years of experience under our belt certainly has helped us keep sane this year and keep a good pace with everything. So we're handling it in stride.
0: That was Dawn Federico of the Blue Swallow Motel in Tucumcari, New Mexico. Have a favorite pit stop along Route 66? You can write to us about it at marketplace.org.

0: The Colorado River provides water to more than 40 million people in 7 U.S. states, 30 tribal nations, and Mexico. We talked on the show yesterday about a new federal plan to shore up the system in the face of a 26-year drought. The three states in the lower basin, Arizona, California, and Nevada, will share mandatory and voluntary cuts, totaling nearly 2 million acre-feet of water over the next 2 years. 1 acre-foot is enough for about 2 to 3 households a year. The plan also leaves the door open for further cuts in the coming decade. Stephen Rowe Lewis is governor of the Gila River Indian Community near Phoenix. The tribal nation fought for decades to secure rights from the Colorado River after its namesake river, the Gila, was diverted by colonization. For this latest installment of our water series this week, we reached out to Governor Lewis to see how these changes might affect his community. Welcome to the program.
1: Thank you for having me on. I appreciate it.
0: So as you look ahead to, you know, the future of this river system that is oversubscribed and deeply threatened, what are you asking for on behalf of the Gila River Indian community? What's kind of a hard line for you, or a line in the sand for you, about what you're willing to give up?
1: Well, we don't want a second taking of our water. We don't want our water settlement, to be undermined in any way. As governor, I've been deeply involved in critical negotiations along the Colorado River for the last 10 years. You know, this is Gila River working with the lower basin states to come up with 700,000 acre-feet of water that we can store in the system, you know, to bolster and to protect the system from these falling elevation levels. You know, over the past 10 years, the community has contributed more than 1 million acre-feet in conservation water to Lake Mead. Now, that is not just words. That's not just talking the talk. That's actually walking the walk, right? That's over 15 feet of elevation, which is the difference today between crisis and disaster, right? So, you know, we're continuing that this time with a further commitment of another 125,000 acre feet over the next 3 years, and perhaps more if necessary, because we see this as critical to our survival and our collective survival in this region as well.
0: And just to be clear, that's water that you could use, you have the right to, but you're leaving in Lake Mead to shore up the system?
1: To shore up the system, you know, to make an important example to others through the region. Because we see that, you know, water connects us all. One region, one state is affected, we all are affected. I think that shows that, you know, that there is a collective responsibility that we all need to live up to, right? That we all need to share a burden in.
0: You've already invested millions of dollars in conservation efforts. When I visited, you were preparing to cover some canals with solar panels to prevent evaporation, but also produce clean energy. How are some of those efforts paying off today?
1: So, you know, we're proud of the fact that we're leading in conservation efforts, both with those solar panels over our canals. You know, we were the first to do this in the Western Hemisphere, not just a tribe. You know, we were the first entity to do that. And so far, we're generating more solar energy and protecting more acre feet of water than we thought. And so, you know, this potentially, as we scale this up, this could keep us both sustainable and, you know, a very constant energy supply moving forward. So, you know, we're conserving water as well in such a critical time. So this is a win-win for us. And this is, you know, this is something that we're, you know, that we're looking at ramping up to scale. And, you know, this just shows that, you know, this can work. This can work on the ground. This can work really in a practical situation. It's a sovereign Native American tribe that's doing it. You know, we're leveraging our sovereignty and our self-determination to make us, energy, water responsible within our practices. You know, and hopefully, you know, these type of examples that we're successful in, hopefully that they spread and they motivate and they inspire others, to do their part as well.
0: So long term, you know, with climate change making drought you know, much more likely and much more severe. How confident are you that when push comes to shove, the federal government will honor its trust obligations and the water rights your community fought so hard to win back?
1: Well, you know, and exactly, because we don't intend to let this happen again. You know, this has been a journey that that the Gila River Indian community and other tribes as well, that we've been engaged in this, you know, for now over almost 200 years, right? This has been a historical fight, and this will continue, especially because of climate change, because of over-allocationing along the Colorado River as well. You know, the fight continues. And the community, we have to remain vigilant. But at the same time, you know, we're not standing still. You know, we're doing everything we can to model responsible water management conservation practice.
0: Stephen Rowe Lewis is governor of the Gila River Indian Community. Governor Lewis, thank you so much for your time.
1: Thank you for having me on.
0: As always, for more reporting on the messy business of climate solutions, including the story of how the Gila River Indian Community fought for its water rights and won, check out our podcast, How We Survive.

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1: This final note on the way out today. If there are any winners in the ongoing U.S. trade war against almost everyone, one of them is Vietnam. The Wall Street Journal reports that Vietnam's trade surplus with the United States in the first half of this year was $114 billion, meaning the country exported that much more to the U.S. than it imported. That's a bigger surplus than China, Mexico, chip giant Taiwan. With higher tariffs on Chinese-made goods, many manufacturers have shifted production to its neighbor. Our media production team includes Brian Allison, John Faki, Montana Johnson, Drew Jostad, Gary O'Keefe, and Charlton Thorpe. Alex Simpson is the manager of media production. I'm Amy Scott. We'll be back tomorrow.

0: Portland city government went through a whole voter-backed transformation over a year ago, tripling the size of the city council and ushering in a host of other changes. We looked into how that has changed the jobs of people who work behind the scenes to keep city council running, and you can hear their perspectives right now at opb.org or on the OPB app. Coming up on OPB's All Things Considered, we go to Dolly Parton's hometown in Tennessee, where residents remember not just her songs, but her generosity to the place where she was born.
1: If there was anybody that was as close to an angel walking among us, it was her. I know that everybody's brokenhearted about it.
0: We'll hear more in about 20 minutes here on OPB. 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Clouds overnight, lingering clouds in the morning, clearing off as the day goes on. Highs getting into the upper 70s in Portland, Vancouver, and the Willamette Valley. In the mid-60s on the coast, low 80s in Bend, and around 90 in Baker City tomorrow. Some clouds and highs in the mid-70s in Portland for a few days. 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It's 3:30.
2: Live from NPR News in Culver City, California, I'm Duane Brown. The parent company of Facebook and Instagram is joining a list of corporations that have settled an avalanche of litigation for billions of dollars. Tech giant Meta agreeing to pay up to $18 billion to end a landmark trial here in California today, settling claims with 48 states and territories over teen social media addiction. D.C. Attorney General Brian Schwab was among those suing Meta.
3: They also understood that the features that they were developing were designed to and had the effect of making sure young people were online for as long as possible. If they got offline, they were drawn back, lured back onto their platforms, and really maintaining as much direct contact with the platform as possible, all by design. That's why I thought of this really as digital nicotine.
2: Meta explicitly denied any wrongdoing in the case and still faces lawsuits from individuals as well as school districts. In southern Arizona, tribal leaders say the federal government has deployed armed agents in a push to begin border wall construction on tribal property. From Arizona Public Media, Angela Gervasi reports.
4: The Trump administration is planning a 62-mile border wall across the Tho'onohtem Nation, something the tribe vehemently opposes. This week, Chairman Verlin Jose told reporters the tribe has escorted about half a dozen contractors off the reservation to stave off construction.
5: We will not let this destroy our sacred sites, our burial sites, our holy places.
4: Then on Tuesday, the tribe later announced that U.S. Customs and Border Protection sent about 20 armed and masked agents, along with a SWAT team, onto the nation to help conduct pre-construction activities. For NPR News, I'm Angela Gervasi in Ajo, Arizona.
2: This is NPR News.
6: This is OPB. I'm Donald Orr. The Oregon State Sheriff's Association has expelled Curry County Sheriff John Ward from the group. From our news partner, JPR, Justin Higginbottom reports.
7: The sheriff's group voted to permanently ban Ward after he didn't show up to a special meeting discussing his alleged misconduct. Not attending meetings has been just one of many complaints Curry County officials have levied against Ward. Recently, commissioners released an investigation accusing the sheriff of using undisclosed donations for personal use. The Sheriff's Association says it was that investigation which prompted a vote on Ward's removal. Last week, state representative and former Curry County Commissioner Court Boyce called for Ward to resign. The sheriff has denied the county's allegations, calling their report full of hearsay. No charges have been filed against Ward. I'm Justin Higginbottom in Ashland.
6: And a former longtime Southern Oregon University administrator is accused of stealing at least $15,000 from the university. Matthew Stillman faces five counts of first-degree theft and one count of aggravated first-degree theft. According to charging documents, the thefts allegedly occurred in separate incidents between September 2023 and December 2024. The records do not explain how the thefts were discovered, Stillman's arraignment is set for September 4th. And thousands gathered in Long Beach, Washington last weekend for the largest kite festival in North America. Joni Auden-Land reports.
8: Hundreds of brightly colored kites filled the skies above Long Beach, a major hub in the kite flying world. The Washington State International Kite...
6: According to charging documents, the thefts allegedly occurred...

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1: This is OPB. I'm Jeff Norcross. Oregon's sluggish economy appears to be picking up steam, if the latest revenue forecast is anything to go on. Dirk Vanderhaard covers state government for OPB, and he joins me now. Dirk, hi.
2: Great to be with you, Jeff.
1: What is in this report that gives economists reason for optimism?
2: So the central thing has to do with the state's economic growth. In recent decades, Oregon had a really strong track record of outpacing national economic growth when times are good. But since the pandemic, that hasn't been the case. The state has actually been trailing the nation as a whole since 2020. And that has been a cause for concern. It's one reason why Governor Tina Kotek announced last year she would focus on revitalizing the state's economy. But the latest numbers are somewhat heartening. They show that the state has largely closed the gap. As of earlier this year, our economy was growing at nearly the same pace as the national economy. The question is whether that remains the case.
1: I hear this a lot. When you talk about the national economy being good, Oregon is really good.
2: Yeah.
1: When it's bad, it's really bad.
2: Yep.
1: Here. There are just some extra factors here.
2: Just the way we seem to interact with the national system and sort of outperform in good times or underperform in bad times. Yep.
1: Yeah, we're just dramatic that way, I guess. Economists also say the state faces headwinds right now, though. What are they?
2: Yeah, I mean, there's plenty to talk about there, too. So Oregon's unemployment rate sits at 5.2%, which is tied with Connecticut for highest of any state in the country. Only Washington, D.C. has a higher rate. Our job market is sluggish, and we've actually shed jobs in some key sectors like manufacturing. We're facing tariffs alongside other states. But Oregon, as you know, is highly trade dependent, which means we are more impacted than many other states by those. And like everyone, Oregonians are grappling with persistently high inflation, tied maybe in large part to high fuel prices right now. So that is all creating headwinds.
1: What, just to step back here a little bit, what does it actually mean for the state to say it's expecting more revenue than it anticipated? What kind of economic indicator is that?
2: I mean, I think we should start by saying this latest revenue forecast isn't quite a barn burner, Jeff. It's predicting, Oregon's going to have $55 million more in tax revenue this budget. But it's also suggesting lawmakers could have more than $500 million more to spend in the next two-year budget compared to what was previously expected. What we're hearing is that this is really because of a couple of things. One big factor is that incomes here are rising more than economists expected. It's not that more people are employed, but the people who are employed are making more than we thought. And that translates to a lot of money in a state that really leans on the income tax, as Oregon does. Economists are also following national forecasts that suggest business profits will rise in the future. That's all part of this revenue picture that we're seeing.
1: It would appear to be good news for the state budget writers, too. What might this mean for that legislative session that's coming up next year?
2: Yeah, well, we are not expecting a lot of good news in that legislative session, Jeff. You know, this is going to be the first time lawmakers have to seriously grapple with the major impacts of H.R. 1, that mammoth bill that congressional Republicans passed last year. And as things stand, Oregon is expecting to lose out on billions of dollars in federal funding, which is going to involve some very, very tough calls about how to cut money for health care or food benefits for poorer Oregonians. So, if lawmakers have an extra $500 million to spend, which is what we heard today they might in the next budget, they will certainly take it.
1: There's another factor here, and we talk about this a lot, Dirk, which is whenever there's more revenue than anticipated coming into the state coffers, they don't get to keep it because we have the kicker. Mm-hmm. And so if that seems to be the case, more revenues than anticipated coming in, what might this latest report mean for our personal finances and maybe some of that coming back to us?
2: Yeah, bad news for the kicker fans out there, Jeff. You know, as I mentioned in the current budget, we are seeing it about flat, $55 million more. That is not lending itself to a kicker. At least right now, we are going to have to see around $500 million more added to that revenue for the kicker to be triggered. So we got a ways to go.
1: Okay. Thank you for the update, Dirk.
2: Yeah, it's my pleasure.
1: Dirk Vanderhaard is a state government reporter for OPB, and you can read more of his reporting on state finances at opb.org. All Things Considered on OPB, I'm Jeff Norcross. Thanks for being here. Later on today, Explain, President Trump has jump-started construction on his ballroom in the White House. Turns out his efforts to build his White House ballroom could actually render a wide range of conservation laws unenforceable. Today Explained is at 6 after All Things Considered on OPB. Tech giant Meta has agreed to pay $17 billion to states and add stronger child safety measures to its Facebook and Instagram platforms.
3: Meta is now going to have quiet periods, no notifications, no alerts, no enticement to get on the platform during the school day or when kids need to be sleeping.
1: More on this massive legal settlement in about 15 minutes here on OPB. OPB is proud to be 100% community-powered public media. The journalism you count on is sustained by sustaining members like Phyllis and White Salmon, who said, "Now more than ever, we rely on public media to bring us the facts, news, and stories that we can't get elsewhere." 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And thanks. 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
0: This is All Things Considered from NPR News. I'm Elsa Chang.
4: And I'm Adrian Florido. The federal government is in the midst of rounding up about 1,000 wild horses in Colorado, using a helicopter to herd them off the range. Officials gather horses this way in 10 states. Advocates call it cruel, but supporters insist the removals are needed to keep this beloved symbol of the American West from destroying the land. Colorado Public Radio's Stina Sieg reports.
5: A helicopter swoops through bright blue sky, searching for wild horses in high desert, dotted with dusty sagebrush. A small group of reporters and horse lovers have come to this remote spot outside of Meeker, Colorado, to watch from the cover of wizened trees, about a mile from a pen that will trap the horses. Horse advocate Robin Smith uses her high-powered camera lens to watch a band galloping together.
6: And it's just such a beautiful thing to see when you're just wild and free like that.
5: Soon the helicopter is hovering above the horses, including a baby. They run away from the loud buzz and toward the pen, just out of view.
6: There's a family. That's a family out there. And dad's going to go this way, and mom's going to go that way, and baby's going to go that way.
5: If the foal is young enough, it's supposed to be reunited with its mom. If not, none of the horses will likely be together again.
6: It's a family broken.
5: Scenes like this are common across western states where wild horses roam. The Bureau of Land Management oversees the horses and the rangeland they call home. And when the BLM determines there are too many horses for one area, they conduct a gather like this. Most end up in long-term holding facilities, which are controversial, but local politician Callie Scritchfield says actually captivity is humane.
7: You never see a skinny one in there. He's always got something to eat every day, and he's got a drink of water every day. And that's a lot better life than some of these are seeing.
5: The BLM currently houses nearly 60,000 horses at a cost to federal taxpayers of about $100 million a year. Scritchfield is a Rio Blanco County commissioner and former rancher who says she's seen wild horses starving on the range and remembers one that got stuck in a mud hole.
7: Trying to get the last drop of water, but he's bogged down. He don't have the strength to get out. It's not pretty.
5: Troy Osborne, a range expert and former Forest Service employee, says this land has been denuded by both domestic cows and wild horses. Osborne says they basically eat the same things in the same amounts, and the range needs to be protected from all those hungry mouths.
8: We want to see the ground healthy. We want to see it productive. We want to see it used by all animals, by all species.
5: Cows vastly outnumber wild horses in the West, but ranchers contend that livestock are carefully managed, while the movements of wild horses are less controlled. Horse herds can also double in size every few years without human intervention. The BLM says roundups help keep those numbers in check. And every year, thousands of these wild horses are adopted by folks like Cindy Day.
9: Good boy. Good boy.
10: Mama kisses. Thank you, baby.
5: Day pets her large gray Mustang Moses at a ranch in Clifton, Colorado. He was completely wild when Day adopted him 4 years ago, but she's watched him learn to trust.
10: He's the love of my life.
5: Day is part of a nonprofit that cooperates with the BLM,
11: filling in gaps the agency's budget doesn't allow for, including administering additional doses of birth control to horses, shooting them with darts laced with medication. She and her group also promote horse adoptions.
12: And hopefully those people can have a relationship like I have with Moses.
11: Back at the roundup, a livestock trailer filled with captured horses rumbles down a dirt road. Horse advocate Heather Hellyer has watched them rear up against the helicopter in one final act of defiance.
13: Wild horses are definitely the spirit of the Wild West, and they do have that fight in them. I'm very proud of them today.
11: Some have even managed to evade the wranglers. Whether that's a victory for the horses or a tragedy depends on whom you trust. For NPR News, I'm Stina Sieg.

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2: A federal judge in Boston has handed the Trump administration another temporary win in the legal fight over the president's executive order to restrict mail-in voting for the midterms. Details in our newscast in just a couple of minutes here on OPB. This is KOPB-FM Portland, KOABFM Bend, KRBM-FM Pendleton, KOBK-FM Baker City, KTVR-FM LeGrand, KOGL-FM Glen Eden Beach, KOAP-FM Lakeview, KTMK-FM Tillamook, KOTD-FM The Dalles, KOBN-FM Burns, KOPB-AM Eugene, KOAC-AM Corvallis, KOAC-FM Astoria, KHRV-FM Hood River, KETP-FM Enterprise, KOJD-FM John Day, and at OPB.org. Today is Wednesday, August 26, 2026, and it's 4 o'clock. Good afternoon.

0: 4:29, and this is OPB. I'm Jeff Norcross. Some city workers have a front row seat to Portland government overhaul and the knowledge of what came before. On days that city council meets, council clerk Keelan Whetstone is almost always the first person in the room and the last to leave.
1: Keelan, is there anything else at this time?
2: Keelan, are we able to get this on the screen so that folks can see it who are in the room?
1: Keelan, how many people are signed up to testify on this?
3: We have, at this time, 81.
0: We'll talk to Whetstone and some other Portland City Hall workers who make our new government tick. That's coming up in about 15 minutes here on OPB.
4: I'm Dave Miller. Coming up on the next Think Out Loud, as Oregon students head back to school, one advocacy group wants to change how screens and AI are used in Portland classrooms. We'll hear about the policies they want Portland public schools to adopt.
0: Think Out Loud with Dave Miller is at 8 o'clock tonight here on OPB. 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On Point, people are the point. We have some new data from the state that shows that Oregon's economy is showing signs of improvement, and there could be more revenue coming into state coffers. If you missed that conversation on the air earlier today, you can find it online right now at opb.org. It's 4:30. Good afternoon.
5: Live from NPR News in Culver City, California, I'm Dwayne Brown. We are now just 70 days away from the November midterm elections, and Texas could play a role in which party wins control of the U.S. Senate. Texans have not elected a Democrat statewide in decades, but all bets are off as Democrat James Tallarico faces scandal-ridden Republican Ken Paxton in a toss-up race. Jessica Taylor is with the nonpartisan Cook Report that watches elections closely.
6: Republicans, of course, redrew congressional district lines in the state based on sort of this high watermark of 2024. And we're seeing several congressional seats that Democrats believe that they can still hold on to, even though the lines have been redrawn. And I think heavy Latino turnout for Democrats is also very crucial to Tallarico's hopes here.
5: That's Jessica Taylor from the Cook Report. Democrats are hoping the war with Iran and rising inflation produce a perfect storm to helped Tallarico become the first Democrat to win a U.S. Senate seat in Texas since 1988. The Trump administration is proposing to drastically increase H-1B visa fees to more than $100,000. Industry experts warn that could hinder U.S. computer chip manufacturing. From member station KJZZ, Greg Hawney reports.
7: H-1B visas are widely used in the semiconductor industry. The immigration law firm Ellis estimates Taiwan Semiconductor Manufacturing Company alone has sought over 300 H-1Bs since launching its Arizona build-out in 2020.
8: Making it more difficult and more expensive to bring talent here to the United States that has very specialized capabilities is not good for the industry and not good for our economy.
7: But Steve Zylstra with the Arizona Technology Council says the increase in fees could impact the whole industry. Zylstra says the proposal also comes at a time when Amkor is building the first U.S.-based advanced semiconductor packaging facility in Arizona.
5: This is NPR.
9: This is OPB. I'm Donald Orr. The Eugene City Council on Monday opted to remain neutral on the Clean Energy Fund initiative going to the ballot this November. From our news partner KLCC, Zach Ziegler reports.
10: After a staff presentation and council comments, Mayor Karen Knutson closed the meeting without a vote to urge adoption or defeat of the initiative, which would charge corporations a fee, with proceeds going into a green energy fund. During the meeting, Councilor Matt Keating said he thinks staying neutral is the right move despite signing the petition himself.
11: I think this body best serves our constituents by letting the voters decide in November.
10: Councilor Randy Groves agreed.
12: I don't think we should be taking a position on it. I don't think we should be doing anything that disrupts the process either.
10: But councilors noted they can take stances individually. I'm Zach Ziegler reporting.
9: A new school year started today for many students in Beaverton, Portland, and Vancouver. Elizabeth Miller spent the morning at the brand new Beaverton High School.
13: It's Beaverton High School tradition to ring in the start of the school year with the original schoolhouse bell. The school is buzzing with excitement, from the teachers down to students like sophomore Alexander Perez Velasquez, who's enjoying the new building.
14: It's refreshing. I do like the windows. It's really clean. I like them. And I just like seeing the whole view of Beaverton.
13: He's excited for his class all about careers in the trades. Greg Karakashian is one of Alexander's teachers.
15: I think a lot of investments in public infrastructure are pretty immediate, and you can see like, oh, a new road, a new bike lane, but this is like, we're going to see in a couple decades how this has impacted these kids.
13: The school is operational, but all the work won't be done until next summer. Elizabeth Miller, OPB.
9: And a former longtime Southern Oregon University administrator is accused of stealing at least $15,000 from the university. Matthew Stillman faces 5 counts of first-degree theft and 1 count of aggravated first-degree theft. According to charging documents, the thefts allegedly occurred in separate incidents between September 2023 and December 2024. The records do not explain how the thefts were discovered. SOU said in a statement that it does not comment
13: until next summer. Elizabeth Miller, OPB.
9: And a former longtime Southern Oregon University administrator is accused of stealing at least $15,000 from the university. Matthew Stillman faces 5 counts of first-degree theft and 1 count of aggravated first-degree theft. According to

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1: This is OPB. I'm Jeff Norcross. Portland city government has gone through a lot since January 2025. There's a larger city council, new geographic districts. Even who gets to make decisions about policies is new and different. Outsiders might just notice the changes through how politicians are navigating the system. But inside City Hall, there's another group of people working hard behind the scenes to keep the city running smoothly through it all. OPB's Alex Zielinski caught up with some of them.
2: On days that City Council meets, Keelan Whetstone is almost always the first person in the room and the last to leave. As council clerk, she's got a lot on her plate.
3: Of the Portland City Council. Keelan, good morning as always. Please call the roll.
4: Keelan, is there anything else at this time?
5: Keelan, are we able to get this on the screen so that folks can see it who are in the room?
4: Keelan, how many people are signed up to testify on this?
6: We have, at this time, 81.
2: Whetstone is always there to guide councilors through the mess of bureaucracy. But she's seen her job change dramatically since she started 6 years ago.
6: In the past, it was pretty linear. It would start here and it would end up here. Now, things are going like this and they're going like this, but then they go in reverse and then they come back, you know, and it's just the complexity of the legislative workflow has increased so much.
2: Whetstone works in the same building, but it might as well be a different universe. A century of legislative process inside City Hall has been turned on its head. Councilors now work on committees. Policies can come from city administrators. Deadlocked votes can kill an idea. It's a lot.
6: This is totally different.
2: Whetstone said she used to be able to multitask during long council meetings. Now, with nearly triple the number of city councilors to keep tabs on and brand new systems, she has to bring her full attention and snacks to each meeting.
6: I mean, it does require a lot of concentration. There's generally a pile of dark chocolate between myself and the city attorney.
2: Whetstone isn't the only one whose focus has been tested by the new government. For city security manager Manny Guerra, the larger city council means more people to look out for.
7: It's also 12 folks. It was easier with 5. Now we have 12, and 12 folks like to do things differently.
2: Guerra has overseen security at City Hall since 2020 and has seen outrage against elected officials turn violent. Some of the new councilors want his input on potential security threats more than others. They also draw a bigger audience with bigger feelings. Guerra said he works to make sure public protest in City Hall does not get mistaken for violence.
7: Someone has a right to be upset, and you have to give that space to be upset. And we also have to hear them when they're upset. I just think on my end, it's also my job to ensure that other people know this is not dangerous.
2: To some, the transition has made City Hall quieter. Claire Adamsick researches policy ideas for all 12 councilors. She said the building felt more bustling when she worked there as a council staffer 7 years ago. Now, she sees the newcomers censoring themselves out of fear of violating the rules of the new government. Instead of workshopping messy ideas behind the scenes, councilors and their staff feel they can only discuss policies with each other at public meetings. That comes at a cost.
8: I think, again, when the conversations are more happening in more often in more formal spaces, that also limits the rapport and the relationship building and the trust building.
2: Adamsick hopes this is just growing pains. The myriad changes in City Hall have tested all its employees, but it hasn't made them cynical. Whetstone said that as a Portlander, she feels privileged to do what she does.
6: I feel very fortunate that I get to have this kind of front row seat to the decisions being made that are impacting the city.
2: She just might need to start sharing her chocolate stash with the rest of the room. Alex Zielinski, OPB.
1: A company that makes equipment for computer chip manufacturing has broken ground on a new lab in the Portland suburb of Tualatin and is committing $1.5 billion to the project. You can find details right now at opb.org. The intestinal infection cyclosporiasis has sickened a record number of people in the United States.
9: It's off the charts. I don't think we've ever had an outbreak with this many illnesses.
1: And budget cuts at the CDC have made it more difficult to track the number of cases and their severity. We'll hear more in about 15 minutes on OPB.
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1: 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Mostly cloudy tomorrow morning across western Oregon and southwest Washington, clearing up later. Getting into the mid-60s on the coast and the upper 70s inland, including Portland, Vancouver, and the Willamette Valley. Some clouds and highs in the mid-70s in Portland for a few days.
0: This is All Things Considered from NPR News. I'm Elsa Chang.
11: And I'm Adrian Florido. Making America's economy stronger has been a top stated priority for the Trump administration. And two of its major tools to protect economic security have been export controls on potentially sensitive technology products and tariffs. But as NPR's Emily Fang reports, neither tool has been working as planned.
12: Sean Stein, head of the U.S.-China Business Council, is quick to praise export controls.
13: Export controls are really important. Export controls are a national security measure that are sort of a check on what we trade.
12: Things like screening or even blocking foreign countries from buying products with a potential military use or using technology the U.S. is competing with other countries on. But the American companies he represents, from pharmaceuticals to manufacturing, are frustrated with export controls. They are administered by a government department called the Bureau of Industry and Security, or BIS, and it has been slow-walking exemptions, which businesses need to sell some of their products internationally.
13: We've got cases that are waiting for more than a year.
12: When normally getting a license to export sensitive goods should not exceed 90 days. But in an August survey Stein's organization did of 31 American firms which sell to China, 95% of the companies are facing license delays. That means sales lost, sometimes to Chinese competitors.
13: What we've seen in the survey is not, you know, millions of dollars of business, but billions of dollars of business that have been lost.
12: Why the delay? Kate Corin, deputy head of the economics program at the Center for Strategic and International Studies in Washington, says it is due to incoherent policy ever since China's leader Xi Jinping and President Trump met in South Korea last October.
14: Like, we're going to really go full in on the national security aspect, or we're going to go, you know, kind of really full into the other side of promoting U.S. business and U.S. competition and allowing market access.
12: For example, the Trump administration suddenly rolled back more stringent export controls after the South Korea meeting. This mixed signaling to encourage U.S. business while also protecting American technology from China has confused BIS, Corin says.
14: The leadership is unsure of the direction, which is leading to a delay. There's also been massive turnover.
12: Including Corin herself. Until this January, she worked at BIS. One current and two other former BIS employees told NPR that fear of making a wrong decision has led BIS's head, Undersecretary Jeffrey Kessler, to personally screen all export license applications. That's creating a huge bottleneck, they said, and they requested anonymity because they were not authorized to speak to the media. Tariffs have been the other component to the Trump administration's economic toolkit. These tariffs, however, have also encountered major problems, including a type of fraud known as transshipment that's costing the U.S.
15: $40 to $75 billion every year. It's a huge amount.
12: That's economic advisor to Trump, Peter Navarro, who recently briefed the press on a White House report he authored about transshipment, where goods are routed to hide their country of origin and then shipped to the U.S. to avoid higher tariff rates.
15: We got into a world of tariffs where this tariff evasion is on steroids.
12: Another type of growing tariff fraud? Underreporting of imports.
16: So right now, there is roughly a $112 billion gap
12: This is William George. He's head of research at trade data firm Import Genius, and he points out a widening gap between the value of goods China says it exports to the U.S. and the much lower number the U.S. says it receives from China. This could be because of middleman costs or lower prices in China. But George noticed the average value of cargo containers from China to the U.S. has also been dropping, according to data provided to NPR by Import Genius, as well as from Datamine, a trade intelligence tool.
16: This drop was outpacing what we would expect to see for traditional, normal shifting of supply chains in response to the tariff.
12: And this precipitous drop,
16: what that indicates to us is that there are sort of non-physical schemes at work to minimize the tariff burden.
12: Non-physical, like fraud, with importing companies understating how much they're bringing into the U.S. and therefore paying less tariffs. Emily Fang, NPR News, Washington.
17: The world is mourning America's sweetheart, Dolly Parton. But the beloved country singer had another nickname, one that was quite close to her heart.
18: The Book Lady.
17: The Book Lady. She was called that because for 30 years, a program that she started has provided a book a month to children from birth to age 5, all across the U.S. and all around the world. Dolly Parton spoke with NPR's Maureen Pau about her Imagination Library back in 2018.
19: That's the year Parton's early childhood literacy program reached a major milestone, delivery of its 100 millionth book.
18: Well, we never thought it would be this big. We didn't really think that far beyond it. I just wanted to do something great for my dad and for my home county, and at the most, maybe a couple of counties over.
19: The Imagination Library took flight in 1995, starting as a modest effort in the mountains of East Tennessee. Speaking after a celebration at the Library of Congress in Washington, D.C., Parton recalled how the program was a way to honor her father.
18: Well, my dad, as all my people, are very country people, mountain people, and my dad's from a very large family, and as it was back in the mountains like that, a lot of kids had to work the fields and had to help feed the rest of the family, so my dad did not get a chance to go to school, and Daddy couldn't read and write, and that was kind of crippling to him.
19: She didn't want him to feel embarrassed. She was full of admiration for her hardworking father, Robert Lee Parton, Sr.
18: He was such a smart man, though. He just had such good common sense. They call it horse sense in the country, like street sense in the city. But he just had that good old common horse sense.
19: Parton's father died in 2000, but he lived long enough to see the success of his daughter's program.
18: He got to hear the book, kids call me the Book Lady. He got a big kick out of that. But he took great pride and felt like that he had helped do something special.
19: Dolly Parton grew up in a one-bedroom home in Sevier County alongside her 11 siblings. Parton said she loved to read.
18: I would read anything, and it was one of those things that the Bible and the Sears Roebuck catalog at that time was about the only books that were in the house.
19: And Parton's Imagination Library ensures kids today have lots of books of their very own.
18: I still love a real book in my hands. I love the smell of a book. I love the feel of a book. There's just something magical about a book, a real book.
19: Since that 2018 interview, the Imagination Library hit another milestone. It now has provided more than 300 million books to kids around the world. Parton considered reading a priceless gift.
18: I think that if you can read, it gives you wings to fly anywhere you want to go.
19: She said it allows children to see how other people live and to show them all the things they might become.
18: So I just think it's important for kids to be encouraged to read, to dream, and to plan for a better life and a better future. They're the ones that's going to save us, hopefully.
19: Before her death, Parton put a plan in place to ensure that future generations of children get the chance to read and to dream. Maureen Pau, NPR News.
18: Because Mama made it just for me. The end. Ta-da. Did you like that?
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1: 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It's 5 o'clock. Good evening.